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That's the Digger song, 1988, released by Chumbawamba, an anarchic punk folk group. And their particular style, we will look at the particular style they used later on in the program. But this song was written at a time of civil war, Parliament versus the King, where the King was and supporters were saying the King has the divine right to say what he likes. But people are saying, hang on a minute, I'm not quite sure about this. So among this, all this turmoil, we have Gerard Winstanley, who was leading a group called the Diggers, or termed themselves the Diggers, because they were digging common land to plant their parsnips, their carrots, their beans. Their belief, basically, that was that the land should belong to everyone, not private landlords. Economic inequality was unjust, and true freedom meant shared access to land and resources. That's the fundamental, the three very basic concepts that they were looking at. So in 1649, they began to peacefully plant their vegetables on St. George's Hill in Surrey, declaring it free for the poor to farm. They were peaceful, but it had already been taken by a local landlord. It had been common land, but it had been taken. So the Digger's song served as their sort of manifesto.

And the themes of the song are common ownership of land, equality and anti-enclosure politics, rejection of the monarchy and landlordism, and also they went to biblical justification for social justice. Jumbul won't be left out the last verse, which we'll look at later on in the programme. Now, why does this song matter? The Diggers song is significant because it predates 1649. It predates modern socialism, you know, the Marxist thinking and so on, by nearly 200 years. It connects religious thinking with radical and democracy. And it demonstrates how music has long been used as a political tool. This was 400 and something years ago, 470 odd years ago. It stands as an early example of how song can bring together the revolutionary ideas and mobilise marginalised communities. Let's look at this powerful call to action, with each verse highlighting a different oppressor. And they had a go at most of them, most of the big ones, the gentry, the lawyers and the clergy, before culminating in a final message of defiant but peaceful resistance. They're defying the authorities, the gentry, the lawyers, the clergy. But at the end, they bring in the peaceful resistance. Let's have a look at verse 1, the first verse.

This Stand Up Now, of course, is the repeated chorus throughout the song. It's calling for people to stand up and resist. Put their hands up, stand up. How are you going to show that you're protesting other than by standing up and saying, look, this is where I am? Standing Up Now is a rallying cry for political action. And of course, the Cavaliers refers to the royalist elites or the landowners. And the verse suggests that by cultivating land collectively together, the diggers are challenging the authority and the reputation, the actual reputation of the ruling class. Now let's have a look, listen to verse 2.

And this actually relates to what did happen. Within 12 months, the local landowners and gentry and nobility and whatever brought in the soldiers, rooted all the vegetables, and, of course, tore down the houses. That's what happened. The stuff, everything was, and they were gone. The line about the gentry must come down, however, this verse does bring in the biblical concept. This is the New Testament. The poor shall inherit the earth. And it predicts a social reversal where the poor will gain power. Verse 3, the third verse.

0: This, of course, shows or demonstrates that all they have is the tools of their labor, the spades and the hoes and the plows that they are using to demonstrate their peaceful resistance, their peaceful belief that that land belonged to them. And they are out there working and digging. They were called the diggers. They were digging and plowing and using God's resources and the simple resources. They were not there to attack anybody. So the verse accuses the elites of holding, suppressing the diggers and stripping them of their rights. The diggers, of course, considered that all are equal under God and all have equal rights to freedom and the resources that are available. Verse 4.
1: The

0: No.
1: There is, of course, a degree of sarcasm in this. The gentry are all around. The ruling class is everywhere and constantly taking land from the poor. But then, of course, comes the sarcasm. It mocks the supposed intelligence of the elite who use clever schemes, use the law to dispossess ordinary people who do not. They use their education, they use the law, their knowledge, their networks to dispossess or to take advantage, to manipulate people who are getting on with their lives and do not have that education, that knowledge in those networks. So what the ruling class is manipulating the system to maintain control.
0: The

This is probably not a difficult one, but in those days, of course, the lawyers were, I mean, like anybody, the lawyers were in business. They use the law, they apply the law, and they use their negotiation skills. And that's the major skill of lawyers, of course, is negotiation skills to support the people who pay the bills. So, of course, the lawyers are collaborating and working with the wealthy who can afford to pay them to invent and develop those legal arguments to justify the oppression. This obviously reflects the distrust of the legal institutions, and the law is portrayed as a tool used to defend property and power. Nothing to do with justice. It's the law is about property, maintaining the property and power. Justice is not even a consideration. The Club.

And this may be surprising. The church leaders at the time felt that the diggers' call for all resources under God, if you like, the claiming land was actually sinful. And how does that work? Well, of course, we're still looking at a time when there was divine right of kings. So, of course, if there was a divine right of kings, the clergy are on that, you know, on that side. So, naturally, if the working class, the agricultural class, the working people, the poverty, the people who are trying to take the land from people who have the divine right to it, well, clearly, the clergy are not being very are saying that, you know, this is sinful. You're taking away from people who, by divine right, own this. Next verse, where'd it go? Okay.

Well, there's a line for time. I mean, he's having a go at the priests and the clergy and the lawyers, of course. And there's a line there for tyrants, even flat against their oath. Their oaths, of course, would have been to defend the rights of people, to defend justice, to bring equal justice to all, and blah, blah, blah, and all that kind of stuff. But the reality is not that they weren't. The song is accusing the clergy and the lawyers of betraying their moral responsibilities. There is a call for free meat and drink and cloth, suggests that the society should provide basic needs for everyone. Well, actually, we're probably getting fairly close to that. But we'll have a look at the impact towards the end of the programme. But that's an interesting one in 1649. I don't think they're asking for handouts because they're in there digging. But what they're saying is that by our hands, by our work, we should be entitled to the infrastructure to get this meat and drink and cloth.

Here we are. When all else fails, when the lawyers can't persuade people to change, when the clergy can't persuade people, the club. It's the soldiers that come in and move everybody out. That's it. End of story. Probably doesn't change very much. But they have no vision, to maintain the law. Here we are. The final verse says the rulers ultimately rely on force, the club, to keep people obedient. There we are. Now, Chumbawamba did leave out the final verse. And this is a twist, if you like. But it also reinforces the peaceful nature of the protest, which, like most peaceful protests, was met by violence. The final verse, which has not been recorded. To conquer them by love, come in now, come in now. To conquer them by love, come in now. To conquer them by love, as it does you to behove. For he is king above. No power is like to love. Glory here, diggers all. So there is the turnaround, the end. Look, we're here peacefully. We would love to be able to give you all a big hug and let's get on with life equally together. The impact at the time. Yes, unfortunately, the diggers, this farming experiment lasted less than a year. Local landowners harassed them, destroyed the crops, used legal pressure and soldiers, of course, to drive them off the land. But while the movement was suppressed, it became one of the earliest organised expressions of agrarian communism. I mean, we are probably closer to the beginning of the Marxist theories and whatever, again, Gerard Winsley and the diggers were. We're closer to socialism than they were. But this is one of the earliest organised expressions of agrarian communism and socialist thought. So the song, the movement was lost until a manuscript, one single manuscript, was discovered in 1890 in Worcester College in Oxford University. One manuscript. And it's from that manuscript that Chumbawamba and a number of other people have recorded the song, imagining what it might have been like in 1649. But what of the long-term influence? Since its discovery, it has inspired socialist and cooperative movements. It's cited by the 19th century radicals and early Marxists. There is actually a commemoration on a memorial plinth in Moscow to Gerard Winstanley as a forward thinker. And it was revived. This song was revived under thinking in the 1960s and 70s counterculture movement. Chumbawamba recorded this modern version in 1988 on the album English Rebel Songs, 1381 to 1914. And again in 2001, on the album English Rebel Songs, 1381 to 1984, because they wanted to update the rebel songs to include things like the coal miners' strike and current issues. So 1988, what was going on and why was it brought back to life? This was the Thatcher era, the fairly right-wing social, economic, financial turmoil of the Thatcher era. In America, they had the Reagan. Here we had the Roger Douglas. Complete changes to our financial and economic system. The coal mines were being closed, steel plants were being closed, shipyards, major, major traditional industries were being closed. There was confrontation with the trade unions. Every effort was being made to remove or reduce to negligible the power of trade unions to negotiate on behalf of workers. So whole areas of the country were devastated because people had no work. Towns and cities were dependent entirely on coal mines. Shipyards have gone. There was mass unemployment, devastation of local communities, and there's been long-term, the impact is long-term

0: in regions like South Wales, Scotland and Northern England. At the time also, the similar things were going on, of deregulation of finance. There was tax cuts for the majority of tax cuts with the people who had already big earners, top earners. There was a long-term shortage of affordable social housing for the poorest. There was rhetoric, there was condemnation of those, you know, belittling of those who were welfare recipients. So that was 1980s. In 1981, we saw the Bixton riots in Brixton and Toxteth and other inner city areas where there was deep-seated alienation and unemployment and discrimination against the black and the Asian communities and hostile relationship with the police. So there was a time of social unrest, financial unrest, economic unrest, and riots. So this was an era when, again, large sections of the working classes were being deprived of the resources to provide for themselves and their families with dignity. Yes, there was an unemployment benefit, but it's so small, and it was being reduced. Yes, there was basic support so that you didn't actually starve. You could live on bread and dripping. But the dignity of being able to provide and go out and be proud of the job you can do, that was being taken away from many communities. But interestingly, Chumbawamba was also protesting against their anarcho-punk community by challenging what constituted protest music. Protest music, of course, is very loud. The Sex Pistols, all the funk stuff that was coming out of there, it was loud anarchy. Ah, Chumbawamba changed this to the soft a cappella style. And they angered a lot of the people in the protest song movement. 2001 album brought it up to date, linking the struggles of the 17th century diggers right back to the 14th century peasants' revolt, again where taxes were being levied on people, and the linking it to the despised, utterly despised and very short-lived Thatcher poll tax, where everyone was going to be taxed just for living, just for being there. And the same tax was going to be on the poorest and the richest. It didn't last long. But that, the protest, massive protest, and of course this song would have been part of that protest, the demise, that finally Thatcher was gone. This, we suggest, you know, it suggested that it's part of that atmosphere. Chumbawamba mainly performed this song at folk clubs and small venues, reintroducing it to the contemporary brass boots audiences. Didn't do massive 50,000 people performances or concerts. They were going around. Is this appeal still relevant today? Is this song still relevant in 2026? And I think to ask this, we have to ask, do we still have communities, family size, large, urban or diverse communities, families and communities that are working hard, doing what they can, trying really hard, but struggling and constantly marginalized by the unbalanced distribution of a nation's wealth, by poverty. Yes, they get a minimum to get by, the bread and dripping kind of stuff, and marginalized housing, marginalized few opportunities, but are there groups? We'd ask ourselves, is the song still relevant? Are there families, are there communities that it could refer to? If you believe this equality, this unbalanced distribution of the nation's wealth persists, its song and its call up to stand up now remains as relevant today as it did in 1649. Thank you very much for listening. This program is available on podcast at freefm.org.nz, and we're looking forward to being back with you next week when we hear a very angry protest, a failed invasion, student deaths. We will be joining John Lennon and demanding the truth.
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We're really about to get into the meat of things, and hopefully this episode will be food for thought and another way of looking at this world and how we experience it. But a little, little disclaimer slash grounding for this episode, because it's really, really important. What I would love to sink my teeth into today is talking about the struggle, the struggle with being part of a, being part of a marginalized community, but it's not even specifically that, just the struggle interacting with the many systems in our lives when, you do not have that that power or that privilege. And maybe another disclaimer that goes with that, that this is something that is ever changing. You know, we have

so many things that make up who we are, and so many identifiers and experiences and access to power and privilege, like depending on the context that this will change. But I'm here to say,

Hi, this is Grizz from the Blue Grizzly Band. You're listening to NPR. I've got my music on here and you can too. Coming up next, we have some more great local music. Yeah.

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1: Sweet, sweet ads. I'm gonna make a living out of jazz. I bought some shades and a little hat, and I've started calling everybody cat and sweet.

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1: On Sunday the 17th of May, board your train from Palmerston North, Levin or Otaki and head to Wellington's St James Theatre for And Juliet, a bold, feel-good reimagining of a classic story. 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

0: 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Te reo irirangi o ngā tangata o Manawatu. 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
9: मैं जिधर रहता हूँ, हाँ, it's a big house. बहुत सारे लोग रहते हैं. 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
6: Welcome to Voices of Peace and Aroha,

best character and best situation. And when we are in this dunya, in this world life, we have to keep this body all time healthy and safe from any danger, anything. That means, in another word, it is not good for us to enter our body with toxins or smoking or something like that, because definitely it's effect about our body. And don't say it is mine and I can do anything. Absolutely wrong, because it is a trust, it is amana. Allah give it to us to keep it safe from anything. And also, we have to check about our food. We have to eat healthy food, good food for us. Not looking for the quantity, but looking for the quality. This is very important, my dear. And we have adab when we eat, as our Prophet sallallahu alaihi wasallam, he said to us in many hadiths, we have to respect this food which Allah, he is the sustainer, he give it to us to feed our bodies and keep our bodies warm and healthy all time. So in return, we have to respect his food and say every time, alhamdulillah, all praises to Allah subhanahu wa ta'ala. He is the sustainer who is give us all this food, who is support us with this one, who is save us from any danger, from any sickness. This is very important to understand that, my dear brothers. So when we eat to enjoy eating and say alhamdulillah, thanks to Allah. So this is the adab which our Prophet say and teach, especially our children when they are young. When we start to eat, we have to start to say Bismillah ar-Rahman ar-Rahim, by the name of Allah. Bismillah, we have to start to eat. And this is a kind of glorifying Allah who is provide us with this nice food. And second, we start to eat by our right hands as much as we can. So, and the third one, you know, we eat from the nearest food to us. Don't fight to have some food away about us and something like that. And also, after we finish eating, we have to say Alhamdulillah, thanks to Allah subhanahu wa ta'ala. Because remember, my dear brothers, sisters, and the children, we have many people everywhere looking for a clean or to drink a cup of water, clean water, or piece of bread or something like that. So when you found you have enough food to eat, you have to respect this food and say Alhamdulillah, thanks to Allah subhanahu wa ta'ala, who is the sustainer, who is provide us with all this food. Many issues we have to respect, and this kind of respecting the gift from Allah, and in the same time to keep our bodies health and away about any illness or anything. May Allah subhanahu wa ta'ala, my dear, keep ourselves in this winter warm and happy without any problems. And see you inshallah next week with another topic. Thank you so much for listening, your patience. See you next week with another topic. Thank you so much. Fi amanillah. Assalamu alaikum wa rahmatullahi wa barakatuh.

My beloved brothers and sisters, let us talk today about something that is very real, very powerful, and very much a part of the human experience. And I say this from the outset because many of us have been raised to feel that this topic should not be discussed, that it should be kept hidden, that it is somehow shameful to address. But I want you to understand something. If Allah subhanahu wa ta'ala addressed it in the Quran, if the Prophet sallallahu alayhi wa sallam addressed it in his sunnah, then who are we to feel too embarrassed to learn about it and to understand it properly? Islam is a complete way of life. It addresses everything. And today we are going to talk about one of the most powerful instincts that Allah subhanahu wa ta'ala has placed within the human being. Now, brothers and sisters, human beings have been given many natural instincts, many natural drives. You feel hunger, you feel thirst, you feel the need for sleep, you feel the need for companionship. These are all instincts that Allah subhanahu wa ta'ala has placed within us by design. But among all of these instincts, there is one that is particularly powerful, particularly intense, and that is the instinct of sexual desire, subhanallah. And this is not something that I am saying. This is the reality that Allah subhanahu wa ta'ala himself has placed within the creation. Every human being feels it. And not just human beings. Every living creature that walks this earth, that swims in the ocean, that flies in the sky, Allah subhanahu wa ta'ala has placed within it a natural attraction toward the opposite sex. This is fitrah. This is how Allah designed the system of life. And it is a system that is perfect because it comes from the one who is perfect. Now, brothers and sisters, think about this for a moment. We all know what it feels like to be hungry. When you have not eaten for many hours, that hunger becomes so intense that it begins to affect your thinking, your mood, your ability to focus. You cannot think about anything else. Your whole body is telling you, I need food. Now, the scholars have said, and many have observed throughout history, that sometimes the desire related to the sexual instinct can be even more powerful than the desire for food. Allah Akbar, even more powerful than hunger. And when you understand that, then you begin to understand why people sometimes make the decisions they make. Why people sometimes throw away their dignity. Why people sometimes sacrifice their honor.

honor and the honor of others, why people fall into adultery and fornication and illicit relationships, it is not because they are necessarily evil people. It is because they have a powerful force within them that they have not learned to manage, control, or channel in the right direction. And brothers and sisters, this is exactly where Islam comes in. Because Islam does not ignore this reality. Islam does not pretend this instinct does not exist. Rather, Islam acknowledges it fully and then provides the guidance to deal with it in a way that is honorable, dignified, and pleasing to Allah subhanahu wa ta'ala. Now, it has been said by many that among the worldly blessings and pleasures that Allah has granted to human beings, this is considered one of the greatest, one of the finest enjoyments of this world. And subhanAllah, when you think about it, that makes complete sense. Because Allah subhanahu wa ta'ala has placed such intensity in this feeling that people throughout history, across every culture, every civilization, every background, have been willing to sacrifice enormously for it. Their reputation, their dignity, their families, their wealth, their positions. People have lost everything chasing this desire in the wrong direction. And this is the key, brothers and sisters. The direction matters. The channel matters. Because the desire itself is not the problem. Allah placed it there. Allah does not place something evil within His creation. The desire is neutral. It is even beautiful when understood correctly. But when it exceeds its proper limits, when it goes beyond the boundaries that Allah subhanahu wa ta'ala has prescribed, that is when it becomes harmful. That is when it destroys lives. That is when it breaks families. That is when it brings disgrace and disease and regret. And here is something that I want you to think about very carefully, my brothers and sisters. At the moment when a person is about to commit such an act, at that very moment, they forget two very important things. The first thing they forget is that the pleasure they are chasing is temporary. It lasts for a very short time. But the consequences, the damage, the regret, the punishment in this world and the next, that is lasting, that stays. You cannot undo it. You cannot go back. That moment passes and you are left with what comes after it. And what comes after haram is never good, never. The second thing they forget, and this is something that many people are completely unaware of, is that what is being spent and wasted in that moment is not something cheap or meaningless. The reproductive fluid of the human being is produced through the effort and the energy of multiple systems within the body working together. It is the essence of the human being in a very real and physical sense. And when it is spent in a haram manner, in a wasteful manner, outside of its proper purpose, it has a weakening effect. The strength, the vitality, the masculinity, the energy of a person is deeply connected to how he manages this aspect of himself. This is not just religious talk. This is something that the scholars of Islam have spoken about for centuries, and it is something that even those outside of Islam have begun to recognize. Brothers and sisters, sexual desire is a force, a system, a magnificent piece of design created by Allah subhanahu wa ta'ala. It begins with the best of creation, which is the human being, and it plays a role in every single living creature on this earth. It is universal, it is powerful, and it is meant to serve a great and noble purpose. The continuation of life, the building of families, the fulfillment of one of the greatest bonds between two human beings within the sacred and honorable institution of marriage. So the question is not whether this desire exists, it does. The question is not whether it is powerful, it is. The question is, what are you going to do with it? Are you going to let it control you? Are you going to let it drag you into haram, into regret, into disgrace? Or are you going to be a person of faith, a person of discipline, a person who channels this powerful force in the direction that Allah subhanahu wa ta'ala has prescribed, and in doing so earns not only the pleasures of this world in a halal manner, but also the pleasure and the reward of Allah subhanahu wa ta'ala in the hereafter? May Allah subhanahu wa ta'ala grant us understanding. May He grant us control over our desires. May He protect us from falling into that which is haram. And may He make us from those who fulfill this beautiful aspect of life in a manner that is pleasing to Him. Amen.

0: Impetigo, at the least. In the bathroom, Edie yelped as Ruby dabbed the wound with yellow iodine-soaked cotton wool, setting off a new bout of sobbing.
1: Mum, don't you dare make Auntie Jan go away, Edie sniffled. You're busy all the time. I probably need two mums. There's no one else.
0: Ruby had to smile. Funny little chicken. Don't you go repeating that. What would people think? Like Janice to read you a story when you go to bed?
1: It's not as good as Frank, Edie squeaked. He made funny voices, and he had this game of reading little bits out of different books. It was annoying at first because he never finished anything. And I wish he was here.
0: We can't wish him back. Ruby gave Edie's back a rub. Put it all out of your mind. There are things to be getting on with. Edie gave her a long, dark look.
1: There are always things to be getting on with, and I want to remember him forever.
0: Right, said Ruby. She sniffed the air. Auntie Jan is cooking something. Why don't you go and see what she's doing?
1: Coming, Mum?
0: Said Edie, on her way out of the room. As the elevator screeched and rattled its way down from the office of Peterson, Sanderson, and Wick, Douglas looked like someone who had lost everything and dropped his last sixpence down a drain. His suit hung off him. His head drooped. His knuckles were white as he clutched the brim of his hat. Anne's words were particles floating in her mind. The old man had had to repeat himself. She held her fingers across her mouth so her thoughts would not escape. The name came out of her no louder than a gasp.
1: Frank, I can't believe what you've done.
0: Shh, shh, shh. The shadow of him was with them. There were three of them going down to the ground floor and daylight. Douglas glanced at her. Pardon? Do something. She said. Feel him?
1: Frank, standing behind them, pleased with himself.
0: Douglas gave no sign. Instead, he seemed to have locked himself up. The cage bumped to a standstill at the ground floor. Douglas staggered as he wrenched open the iron concertina door, and she felt a flicker of sadness for him. She opened the outer door herself. On the pavement, she waited while he tapped the end of his cigarette on the cardboard packet. He lit it with shaking hands. It wasn't a Du Maurier this time.
1: You left your cigarette case, Ruby said. I'm afraid I didn't bring it. I didn't know whether...
0: Worry about it, he said. Always with you, F.P. came to mind. Ruby drew her coat over her chest against the cold. She considered telling him she'd look after it, or reminding him that Frank would always be part of him, whatever happened to the silver case. His leaving it behind was not going to sever the thread.
2: You're looking wonderfully well, he said, breaking their silence. Quite beautiful.
1: Strange thing to say. Thank you, she said.
0: The wind wrapped his trousers around his bones, and he pushed his hat further down onto his brow. He must know there were matters they ought to discuss, but she wasn't going to press him.
2: Need a cup of tea, he said. Will you join me?
1: All right, she said.
0: A gust of wind blew them into the tea room. They found a table by the window. Douglas pulled out a chair for her. They sat opposite one another.
1: I am sorry, she said.
0: His eyes narrowed as he lit his cigarette. For a moment, his smoke clouded the air between them.
2: Forgive me,

0: he said. Ruby waited, ready to forgive him. He pushed the packet of Craven A forward.
1: I should have offered you one.
0: She accepted, and he offered her the flame of his lighter, and she drew deeply. Thanks. Luck, said the waitress, putting the teapot down heavily. There's none left. Doesn't matter, said Ruby. I don't want anything. An aspirin or two wouldn't go amiss. What Mr. Peterson told them had added weight to the aggregate of guilt and grief sitting in her stomach, and her head ached. Douglas slowly wagged his head.
1: It's certainly hard to take in.
0: I am really so, she began again. Words were lost behind everything she dared not bring to the front of her mind. Thoughts that had nothing to do with gratitude. The dread of obligations pressed on her. She'd be hemmed in now. Did Frank know his intentions for Edie had thorns for her? Poured the tea. No. Dropped several sugar cubes into his cup and studiously stirred his tea. When they exchanged a glance, she saw the blue of his eyes had faded, and it pierced her. He'd lost more than Frank. What she had wrought had broken that innocence of his. It was a gasp. She wiped her tears with the flat of her hand. We have to? I mean, can't we tell Mr. Peterson he has to change everything? He blasted smoke out with a long breath.
1: No. These things can't be changed.
0: But it's all yours, surely. I can't just, she said.
1: The house? That's nothing to me. I'm glad. That's what Frank wanted. He thought the world of Tink.
0: What about you?
1: Decided to buy a place at all.
0: He took out his handkerchief and crumpled it in his fist.
1: It wouldn't be around here.
0: Her mouth dried. The tea was no longer hot. When she reached for the hot water, she saw her face distorted in the reflection on the silver jug. There's something about a bond of assurance, she said, turning the subject away.
1: Old Peterson said you can see him again if you need to go over things.
0: Yes, she said. He also said I should get my own solicitor.
1: I can recommend someone.
0: A town like this probably has solicitors everywhere, she said, burrowing away like borer and woodwork. Douglas's cup clinked down on the saucer.
1: And to think, his tone was dry. All this time I'd been buying him his smokes.
0: Ruby gave a wry smile. Wicked, wicked Frank.
1: I did hear his grandfather had some grand house built for himself, back on the old days. Frank remembered it as a child. No one said what happened. Tides of fortune, I suppose.
0: He sucked on his smoke. Thoughts of Frank's father and Mrs. Pierce crossed Ruby's mind. Had Cyril gambled the old place away?
1: It seems Mrs. Pierce had been keeping secrets, sitting on what her father left her. It's staggering.
0: The young couple at the far table stood to leave. They were so young, not more than 17. The boy helped the girl with her coat. Their hands touched. They exchanged doting looks and kissed. Love. Douglas was a thoroughly decent man. He should be loved. He deserved to be. Come back to the house, she said, until things get settled.
1: How can I?
0: But you'll be staying in town, won't you? Now that you've got a property of your own to look after? A whole building, and shops as well.

0: I shouldn't think I'd need to stick around for that. Won't you? She decided against telling him that Edie had asked after her Uncle Douglas night after night until she'd finally given up. After all, it wasn't true. Edie had said nothing about him. The place up Rangitiki Street, he said. I know the place. Three-storied. Professional rooms and offices. Reliable tenants, apparently. And the little block at Terrace End. I imagine it all more or less just ticks along. There's an accountant for all that, I suppose. Peterson knows more. At least I won't have to sell brushes anymore. Ruby watched him stub out his cigarette, crushing the butt into the ashtray with ferocity. I'm glad he left £100 to the Opera Society, he said. Icy air rushed in as the boy held the door open for his girl. The wind snatched at her beret, and he caught it for her, in exchange for a kiss before they parted. You could go to England, Ruby said, turning back to Douglas. Have a look at London's theatre scene, then come back here and start your own company. You don't know. He didn't have to finish the sentence. He was right. She didn't know anything about it. Don't know what I'll do, he groaned. Ruby resisted the temptation to put a comforting hand on his wrist. You'll be comfortably off, won't you? And you've got a sum coming to you, plus the annuity. You're set. Set? She recalled the blatant accusation on his face that night when he'd left the house. Did he really think that of her? Even now? Her eyes stung. He said, mollifying his tone. You no longer have to go to work, do you? The waitress was noisily clearing the vacated table, clattering china as she loaded her tray. I used to dream of having a little shop, Ruby said quietly, turning the notion around. But I like being at Vardo. I'll stay on. I'm fond of Madame. And of course there's Janice. Her knuckles went to her mouth. Janice. She'd have to think carefully before she told Janice anything. Glad you've got a friend, said Douglas, without a trace of malice. It sounded glib to tell him he'd find someone. Instead, Ruby said, I think the waitress wants us to leave. The open sign had already been turned around. The waitress began pulling cloths off tables. At the door, Douglas turned, his hand on the door handle. Do you want a divorce? What? She glanced around. The waitress had disappeared into the kitchen. You could have me in court for desertion easily enough, he said. You don't know anything about the world, do you? Her old ire erupted before she could stop it. It's all right for you. You can walk away scot-free. Make another life for yourself. That's hardly fair. What's hardly fair, Douglas, is the way a divorced woman gets treated like a leper in this world, whether the fault's hers or not. A divorced woman is an outcast. It's bad enough being a deserted wife. Surely you're exaggerating, he spluttered. For heaven's sake, Douglas, do you walk around with your head in a bucket? A woman in an apron had come out from the back to stare at them. Ruby lowered her voice. I'm sorry, Douglas. I shouldn't have lashed out like that.
1: Under the circumstances, no.
0: She wouldn't take a phone order. The boy wasn't allowed to deliver the weekly meat unless I went in there and paid for it first, even though they know I paid them every fortnight without fail.

All because my husband wasn't here to sign for it. I didn't know. I'll have a word. He was stuttering again. No need. I can manage, she said. After all, none of it was his fault. If anyone deserved to be an outcast, it was her. She bit her lip. But you'll be as good as any householder now, he said. You have means. That must carry some weight as far as respectability goes. Honestly. She had to smile. The remnants of that boy, confounded by the world, was in him still. I only asked, he said, about a divorce in the event you might want to get married one day. Properly, I mean. Oh, pfft. I was terribly fond of you, you know. His eyelids dropped. I was fond of you. What does it mean when it comes down to it? There wasn't any point telling him the love she had for him was more than she could understand. We'd best go, he said. I'm parked round the corner. Shall I give you a lift? No, it's all right. Thank you for the tea. Before he could stop her, she reached up and kissed him on the cheek. He flinched. Do you know the last thing Frank said to me that night? She put her hand on his arm and looked into the faded eyes. He said you had the heart of a lion. Mucus and tears erupted from him all at once. He was wrong. He shook out his handkerchief and blew his nose. He didn't know. Let's at least shake hands, she said when he'd recovered himself. Like friends. The word had a sour taste. He grasped the fingers of her hand, gave it no more than two shakes and pulled his hand away. Dear Douglas, she took a breath. There'll always be a room for you. No, he said. The cold of his hand had penetrated her glove. It was still on her palm as she walked away. Ruby wished she'd added, for Frank's sake. But she had begun to stride off and didn't want to look back. If she did, all the pain inside her would have choked her, and she'd start blubbering. She squared her shoulders and lifted her chin. I just have to carry on, don't I? She muttered. Oil and coal from a locomotive at the railway station tainted the wind that blew through the streets and pushed her forward. Mr. Peterson had declined the money she'd taken out of the post office for the back rent. She had it in her purse on top of the crumpled letter, next to the papers he'd given her. Telling Edie about what Frank had done could wait until she came of age. Whoever heard of a 10-year-old becoming a house owner? Was Frank mad? Mr. Peterson said it was all above board. More than that, he approved. Frank had had the will made out the day after the wedding. The paperwork was full of stipulations. Apparently, she could do what she thought best with the contents and chattels. Frank certainly had a knack for grandiose irony. Ruby had a new knot in her stomach. Mr. Peterson had made responsibility for maintenance and upkeep sound serious. So she was a caretaker. Humph. Edie was to have music lessons. Mr. Peterson had mentioned a Miss Rawlins. He'd scribbled it down for her. More than that, Ruby was tasked to make sure Edie furthered her education. University. Tink. Edie. Edie would have everything she needed on a silver platter. Still, it was what Ruby had always wanted for her, wasn't it?

0: Safety? Security? The chance for respectability? And herself? How could she have known her dream would ruin the lives of two of the best men? How would she ever atone for what it had cost? Around the corner, she stepped between cars, angle parked to the curb, watching for a chance to cross. Next to her sat a maroon and black Austin 7, needing a good polish. A modest, respectable little car, that. Old, pre-war, serviceable. One of those couldn't cost very much, could it? And there was nothing ostentatious about an old Austin 7. People couldn't accuse her of being a spendthrift or getting above herself if she had one of those. She'd been saving as best she could. One day, she might look in the for sale columns. The noon was getting dull. Edie would be waiting, and Janice. Her watch said 5:25. She crossed the road at a brisk clip and headed towards Garner's department store.
1: "Can I be of assistance?"
0: The ruddy-cheeked young man had eyes that quickened with eagerness to please. An older chap stopped arranging things on shelves and cast an eye in their direction. That might be old Mr. Garner, approving the boy's manners. "I'm here to buy an electric kettle," Ruby told him. The ridge of the gold band on her finger was under her glove as she held her old purse ready for opening. How scruffy it was, the leather badly furred on the corners and scarred around the clasp. She took it off the counter and tucked it under her arm. "I want the best," she told the assistant with a lift of her chin. "The latest one you've got. It's to be delivered. And if you've got a moment, I'd like to have a look at what you've got in the way of new stoves. I'm just looking today." The image of Frank appeared at the back of her mind. His eyes gleaming, head thrown back, roaring with laughter. "You'll do." The end.
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Yeah, that album's actually called Looking for Change, if I didn't mention that earlier. Get a bit of brain fade now and then, just like that track, Fade Away. Yeah. All right, we've got some Dana Fuchs coming up next from her new album, which is Live in Denmark, just released on March the 27th, and on the Riff Record label. And a little track here from Dana called Nothing You Own.

Oh, right. And from another release on the Riff Records label, this came out on April the 10th, and Chrissy Matthews and the Vikings. The album's called Rock and Roll Soldier, and there's a track from that album called 44 Blues.

Now, back on the 27th of March this year, Alligator Records released a new Selwyn Birchwood album called Electric Swamp Funking Blues. I've played you a couple of tracks from this in the last few weeks, but here's another one, and this is probably pretty relevant to some days when I get up. It's a track called Should Have Never Gotten Out of Bed.

I think we all know that feeling sometimes. Anyway, again on Alligator Records, we've got Tinsley Ellis here. Now, this was an album that just came out in January of this year, the end of January, and called Labour of Love. So here's Tinsley Ellis with Lowland of Sorrow.

All right, our next track comes from a lovely lady called Tiffany Pollack. She's actually Tiffany Pollack and Company, as the band goes, and it was an album, Bayou Liberty. Came out back in 2021. There's a track here called Hourglasses.

0: step now. You must step now. Tango is music that teases and invites. It says, would you like to take a step now?
1: The forum brings together leading experts to discuss art, culture and history from around the world. 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
4: You're back with Sian here, bringing you the roots of rock on Manawatu People's Radio. All right, up next we've got some Too Slim and the Tail Draggers. Album came out back in 2022 called Brace Yourself. And we've got a live track here called Fortune Teller.

Right, heading back to 1996, we've got Studebaker John and the Hawks from their album Tremalux. We've got Missing You.

All right, our next track here comes from another Alligator Records release. Back in 2002, actually, Sun Seals here. This is actually deluxe edition of Sun Seals, so sort of like the best of. And I got a little track here called Good Woman Bad.

All right, now back in 1996, the Music Club International Records released this particular album called Green and Guitar, The Best of Peter Green from 1977 to 1981. And, of course, this was when he had left, after he'd left Fleetwood Mac, but came back playing and recording lots of music. We've got one of Peter Green's tracks here, Gotta See Her Tonight. I gotta

All right, we're going to finish off tonight's show with a couple of tracks from Lonnie Mack. The first one here was from Lonnie Mack. The second track is going to be from Lonnie Mack and Stevie Ray Vaughan. All right, we've got, came out on Alligator Records, I'm not quite sure of the year, but it's an album called The Best of Lonnie Mack. And here we've got a track from him, Falling Back in Love with You.

Oh, righty, it's time to say goodnight and just play you one more sort of short track. I hope you've enjoyed tonight's show. Thank you for listening. Don't forget to pass it on to friends who are into this sort of music. Next week we're probably going to feature in the first part of the show a guy called Mance Lipscomb. Lipscomb. Oh, God, I get pronunciations wrong a little bit. Never mind. And, so don't forget to tune into that next week or check us out on that site, www.mpr.nz/show/rock. All right, one last track here. And it's, again, Lonnie Mack, as I mentioned before, but this is an album that came out, well, the date on the album's 1985. It's got Lonnie Mack with Stevie Ray Vaughan. And the album's called Strike Like Lightning. So here we've got a track from those two, and it's called You Ain't Got Me. Good night.

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0: koutou and welcome to One of 200, Aotearoa's Media and Politics Podcast. I'm joined today by Sina Rahmani, who is a bit of a podcaster and producer. So you're involved in lots and lots of different podcasts, aren't you?
1: Yes, I am. Yes, it is. That is, I can't deny the allegations. I am a lowly podcaster, but I looked up this

0: show. You guys have a ton of episodes. So kudos to you guys and kudos to your listeners, because it's for the record, in case you didn't know this, whoever's listening to this, to make it past like, I think it's like maybe 100 listens, or most podcasts don't make it past 100 listens in total. So like you're already in like hallowed terrain, maybe not 100 or download. I got to look that fact up. My point is very few. Yeah. It takes, there's so many podcasts and very few people actually listen to podcasts, which also means people don't keep doing them. A lot of people start podcasts and they end them for whatever reason. So just sticking it out says something about the people on this show. And to do so many, kudos on you guys. It's good. It's good to have a podcast. Yeah. Only way, this is like the only way we get to talk about politics is like in these channels.
1: Absolutely. And, you know, One of 200 was created in order to sort of fill that niche, which was very desperately needed in the country at the time. And yes, indeed, congratulations to the listeners for your endurance, if not masochism, for coming this far with us. So some of the podcasts you're involved in, you set up The East is a podcast, and from that came Tanky Group Therapy. Is that right?
0: Well, Tanky Group Therapy was just like a joke we made. The origins, it's like a joke about like the in my head, I call genres of, I'm like a genre thinker, I think, in the world of like content and form and genre. So I have this like natural inclination to just put things into boxes.

0: treat me like I'm not?
1: We're more popular than populism.
2: For this interview, I met Sam Liang, chief executive and co-founder of artificial intelligence transcription startup Otter AI in our London studios. Sam Liang was born in China and moved to the US in 1991. He received a PhD from Stanford University before joining Google, where he led the search engine's location services. He co-founded the California-based Otter AI in 2016. The startup has evolved from a voice-to-text transcription service to offer AI-powered recordings of live events, meeting summaries and content searches. He tells us why he thinks we won't be typing as much anymore and how avatars could soon take our place in meetings. He also explains why he wishes Otter had been around when he arrived in America in the early 90s.
3: You know, when I first went to America, my English was so bad. People didn't understand me. I couldn't understand other people. I wish I had Otter at that time to help me. At that time, I literally carried a Sony Walkman with me in all the classes I went to.
2: Did you?
3: I had to record it because I couldn't understand the professor in real time. I had to record it and I had to listen to it several times to fully understand the lecture. If I had Otter at that time, I could have studied much better.
2: Welcome to the interview from the BBC World Service with Sam Liang.
3: We built Otter to capture all the voice data first, then use AI to transcribe it, use AI to analyze it, and also use AI to aggregate all this intelligence so that we can extract intelligence, extract insights out of it. So it's not just a meeting note taker for a single conversation. More importantly, we're building a platform to create this conversational knowledge engine to organize thousands of meetings, connect the knowledge in thousands of meetings.
2: So how is AI shaping who gets heard? Is it changing the voices that we hear and the voices, if what you're saying is correct, the voices that we will remember and the voices that we understand? Is it curating that? And will people lose out as a result?
3: The power of AI is that it's able to capture everything. Is able to try to interpret everyone objectively. Human beings are imperfect in terms of their capability to listen and understand. Everyone unconsciously, when they listen, they don't hear everything. Based on their past experience, they may misinterpret certain things. They may unconsciously ignore certain things. So AI actually can fix that.
2: What about accents and underrepresented languages? You know, there are 22 official languages in India, and most of the world's largest chatbots can only manage about half of them at the moment.
3: Yeah, accent. I'm not a native English speaker myself. I was born in China. I grew up in Beijing. I went to America in 1991. Even after 35 years living in America, I couldn't get rid of my accent. So when we started Otter, we built our own speech recognition technology ourselves. We actually stress test our system by speaking to our own speech recognition engine to make sure our engine can recognize our own accent. Of course, you know, we also collect tons of speech data from all over the world to train the engine, to stress test it so that it's able to recognize, you know, all kinds of accent, American accent, a British accent. You know, in America, there are so many immigrants from all over the world. Everyone speaks with different accent.
2: Because you have a responsibility, don't you, if something is transcribed wrongly because the tool hasn't heard it properly because the accent, it doesn't understand the accent, then you are at risk of misquoting somebody, aren't you, and essentially sharing misinformation.
3: Exactly. It's a very challenging task to understand people's

0: speeches, especially with accent. In addition, if you're just speaking about common topics, most AI can handle it relatively well. But oftentimes, there are challenging words such as acronyms, jargons, unusual names, especially immigrants' names. They have unusual spelling. How do we recognize them correctly? They're all challenging. So we build this system that constantly learn new words, constantly learn new acronyms and jargons.
1: And there are cultural nuances as well, aren't there? Some things mean different things to different cultures.
0: Yeah, even the spelling is different between UK and America.
1: Yeah.
0: So we have to handle that.
1: We get it right, obviously.
0: Yeah. Of course, those are the word-by-word transcription. It's a lot of challenges. We are handling it pretty well. But more challenging is about understanding the meaning. So on top of the word-by-word transcript, we use AI to try to understand what people mean.
1: You must have a treasure trove of data, of thousands, millions of billions of conversations. What biases have you had to correct within that data that you've used to train your tools?
0: That's a good question. So far, we focus on one type of data. It's the business meetings. We focus on the enterprise intelligence. Of course, every business is different. I wouldn't say they're biased.
1: But let's say, for example, we know that the majority of senior leadership teams tend to be men, don't they? Because that is an existing bias in society. And so your tool is trained on business meetings, senior leadership teams, it's going to be men. Does that lead to assumptions by the tool then that women's voices don't carry as much gravitas, or they're not as important, or they're not as visible?
0: That is a problem. That is a problem. Because they're, as you said, most business leaders are men, so there are not enough meeting data where women spoke in. It is a problem. AI actually can help correct some of the problems or detect some of the problems, because we have a special technology that can detect when a man speaks or when a woman speaks. We can actually measure the speaking time, whether the men interrupt the woman often.
1: I bet they do.
0: Or whether the men dominate the session by speaking too much. Maybe that the men speak 90% of the time, only leave 10% of the time to the woman to speak. So that's the first step, to detect problems. And also can remind people when that situation happens, to help people be more mindful. I think that's a first step. The training data problem, it takes some time to fix, but we can start addressing that problem by detecting the problem and remind people of that.
1: You grew up in China, in Beijing, and you came to the US in the early 90s. What do you think about the current tensions between the US and China? Do you think it's helping or hindering the progress of the technology? Would it be quicker if everyone was working together?
0: Of course, different countries have different political system. I moved to America because I want to get freedom.
1: Right.
0: I like that freedom. But of course, America has its own problem. Whether you're Democrats or Republican, every party had their problem. Of course, between countries, a lot of conflict happened due to misunderstanding, due to different beliefs. So this is why communication is so important. Between China and America, they speak different languages. They have different culture. They don't always understand each other. So I hope AI can help people understand each other better. When they understand each other better, they can resolve more problems. It will take time. And a lot of things, it's lost over translation.
1: So is that partly why you are doing this? Is there a personal reason?
0: It is. It is a problem that hasn't been solved yet. I hope AI can help solve that. It will still take time.
1: When you first came to the US, how easy did you find it to communicate?

0: start. You know, when I first went to America, my English was so bad. People didn't understand me. I couldn't understand other people. I wish I had other at that time to help me. At that time, I literally carried a Sony Walkman with me in all the classes I went to.
1: Did you?
0: I had to record it because I couldn't understand the professor in real time. I had to record it and I had to listen to it several times to fully understand the lecture. If I had other that time, I could have studied much better.
1: I feel like this explains a lot about where you've got to now and why you're so passionate about this.
0: That's part of the reason, because you know I need a tool like this to understand other people. And I think probably millions of other people need this too.
1: Did you feel isolated?
0: Yes. You know, when I couldn't understand other people and I couldn't convince other people, I do feel isolated. I still have trouble communicating. You know, that's a problem I want to solve. And I hope, you know, other AI can help me solve that too.
1: You're listening to The Interview from the BBC World Service. You know how sometimes you find yourself replaying a conversation in your head and thinking about how you could have said things differently? Sam Liang does that for real. The BBC was recording our chat, but so was he. He said he'd be listening back to it on his phone later and asking Otter to give him some feedback on how well he answered my questions. I wonder what it had to say about me. He also arrived in his running shoes. He was getting ready for the London Marathon shortly afterwards. Okay, let's return to my conversation with Sam Liang. Where are we drawing the line here between a useful AI tool that's recording and tracking stuff to be helpful and surveillance?
0: We're definitely against surveillance. You know, the Big Brother by the government, I think we should definitely block that. But for business communication, we see the bigger problem in most of the enterprises is that information are fragmented. Most people don't have access to all the information they need to do their job.
1: There is a class action lawsuit going on, isn't there, in California, which accuses your AI transcription bot of recording confidential conversations without consent. So there are people that are worried about it.
0: We totally understand people worry about it. For that particular lawsuit, we don't think that has merit for many reasons. First of all the Otter users consent to the terms of service we set up. Otter user needs to get consent from other speakers in the room or on a video conferencing platform to agree before they use Otter. So it's under the control of that particular user. It's similar to the way people use Sony Walkman in the past. It's a cassette recorder, right? Sony is not responsible for how you use it. The owner of that cassette recorder has the responsibility.
1: I suppose what's different now is that that cassette was not likely to be broadcast anywhere, was it? Whereas things that are recorded now and transcribed can be shared hugely widely on the internet.
0: The sharing is controlled by that user as well. By default, it's only accessible by that one user. That user can say, because there's 10 people in this meeting, it's in their best interest to allow everyone to have access to that meeting notes, right? Because, you know, why do we meet in the first place? For the 10 people to communicate with each other, to share knowledge with each other, right? But if people forget what they discussed, they actually waste that time, which is actually very expensive because human time is very expensive.
1: So for you, the onus is on the user to be responsible with Otter.
0: Absolutely. You know, we provide the tool, we provide a platform, but the user needs to get consent and to also manage who have access to that.
1: That's content. Kind of the social media approach, isn't it?
0: It's the same as document. When you write a document, the writer controls

0: goals, who can have access to it?
1: I'm interested in the goal, the long-term goal of Otter is real-time transcription, translation. Both of those things, is it? Is that what you're aiming for?
0: It is a real-time transcription, but the information can be accessed in both real-time and post-meeting. For large enterprise that with 10,000 people, 20,000 people, there may be millions of meetings that are happening every year. The enterprise actually invest a lot of money to pay people to go to meetings. They need to make sure the time spent in meetings generate good return in terms of a business value.
1: In 5 to 10 years' time, maybe you and I won't be meeting at all. It will be our digital twins or our AI clones that are meeting on our behalf. Where does that leave Otter?
0: There are several aspects. One is actually we are also building technologies to create a digital twin for every person. Eventually, you can send your digital twin or your avatar, which has your knowledge, to attend some meetings on your behalf.
1: Have you got
0: one? For example, you are sick, you're on vacation, you're double booked. You could send your avatar.
1: Okay, have you got one?
0: In our team, we built a Sam's avatar already. It's not perfect yet, but it can answer a lot of questions on my behalf.
1: Do you like it?
0: I like it. It's trained based on thousands of meetings I spoke in the past. It also uses a lot of documents I wrote in the past. So it knows how I would respond to a lot of questions already.
1: We know that Mark Zuckerberg has one too, or is working on one for talking to staff at Meta. Is that what you use the Sam avatar for as well?
0: Yeah, that's what we're building as well. We also try to make it constantly learning everything new. The avatar I built 2 months ago uses all the historical data, right? But 2 months later, there's something new. So that avatar needs to continuously learn new things.
1: When I started out, I used to transcribe stuff by handwriting it down. I would listen back to interviews and write them down. And then I started typing them into Word documents. And now we are increasingly using AI tools to do the transcription for us and then to go back and check, you know, that the transcription is accurate. I'm slightly worried that I'm not really using my hands anymore. I don't handwrite. I don't type. What are we going to do with our hands?
0: Of course, you can use hands for many things. You can play tennis. You can play violin. You can cook.
1: Badly, but yes.
0: So our prediction is that we'll increasingly rely on voice to interact with AI, because voice is the most natural way for us to communicate. Typing is actually a skill we learned in later part of our life. You know, when a baby started to communicate, the baby first used voice to communicate for many years before he or she start learning writing or typing, right? So writing and typing are harder skills to learn and to perfect. Unless you are a professional writer, most people are pretty bad at writing. They're also afraid of writing, but talking is much easier to do.
1: So do you think that this is the beginning of the end of writing and typing? I mean, might we forget how to do it?
0: It's possible. It's the same. If you think about it, I drive a Tesla for many years now. I use the full self-driving mode.
1: Yeah.
0: It can take me from my home garage to the garage at my office by itself. So my driving skills has been degrading.
1: Have they? You've noticed that?
0: Yeah. It's already happening.
1: Does it bother you?
0: I hate driving manually.
1: You don't like driving anymore?
0: I don't like driving anymore because I'm afraid that I may cause an accident.
1: So do you think the Tesla is better at driving than you are?
0: Exactly. It's already driving better than me because it's trained by millions of miles of driving data. The car has 8 cameras compared to 2 eyes I have.
1: But you don't need 8 cameras. Your 2 eyes are doing the job. You can have 10 driving lessons and get your driving license.
0: It,
1: you don't

0: You don't need all of that.
1: Eventually, you don't need that. So it's by the same way, AI can help you write way better. AI is a way better writer than 99% of the human beings generate.
0: But what happens to our brains if we're not... if we're not training our brains in the way that we do when we learn to write and type, when we learn to drive, is there a worry that we just won't be as sharp as we have had to be?
1: Not necessarily. When you speak, you are still using your brain, right? You're expressing yourself. You're thinking aloud, especially when you are discussing with your colleague. There could be, you know, 5 or 10 people. There's a lot of interaction happening. Ideas can be created by talking. Of course, if you like to write, you can still do it, but you don't have to do the tedious part, you know, such as taking meeting notes.
0: Do you think Otter will still be going in 10, 20 years, or do you think it will be part of something else?
1: I think so. You know, we're announcing a new platform called Conversational Knowledge Engine, which we think will capture as many conversations as possible, organize that in a platform so people can access that knowledge so that they can do their job better. And it also enables agents to help you with some of your workflows. So that's a huge market, and it will take another 10, 20 years to grow. People may stop writing, but people will never stop talking.
0: Will they ever stop having meetings?
1: No, they won't stop having meetings. People will still talk all the time. They need to communicate. They need to build human relationship. So if you think about that, in how many conversations are happening in the world, it's just so huge.
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4: 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But what if killing a journalist doesn't kill their story? What if instead of an envelope, there was a secure digital place holding everything they've gathered?
5: When one journalist is killed, we are teaming up with 50 others to pursue his work or her work and make sure that we will be publishing the story all around the world that others wanted to silence.
3: People Fixing the World, The Safe Box, today at 7 GMT.
6: On World Business Express in 20 minutes, GameStop's surprise move to buy eBay. We'll also hear from a farmer dealing with soaring fertilizer prices in Kenya as disruption in the Strait of Hormuz hits global trade, and look at a $1 billion deal in India's cricket league. But before that, on Business Daily, why Amsterdam has banned adverts for things like cheap flights and petrol cars. All of that after the latest BBC World News.
7: BBC News with Moira Alderson. The US military says its warships have helped 2 US-flagged vessels transit the Strait of Hormuz, breaking an Iranian blockade. It's denied Iranian reports that one warship had been forced to turn back. Local officials in Pakistan say the US has handed over 15 of the 22 members of the Iranian container ship that was seized by US forces last month off the coast of Iran. European leaders meeting in Armenia have stressed the need for a coordinated approach to security in response to global turmoil and strained relations with Washington. Ukraine's Volodymyr Zelensky said the continent should be prepared against all threats. Ukraine says its port infrastructure came under fire more than 800 times this year, a tenfold increase on the same period last year. The health authorities in Cape Verde have refused to allow a cruise ship with a suspected deadly hantavirus outbreak to dock. The vessel had been seeking permission.

0: to evacuate two sick passengers. The Indian Prime Minister Narendra Modi has claimed victory in the West Bengal state elections, the first time his Hindu nationalist BJP has won there. Spanish police say they've made what's believed to be their biggest ever seizure of cocaine from a ship off the Canary Islands. Around 20 people were arrested and up to 40 tonnes of cocaine seized. The family behind Samsung have completed their payment of South Korea's largest ever inheritance tax bill following the death of the tech giant's chairman in 2020. Lee Kun-hee's $24 billion fortune had racked up an $8 billion bill. And football fans in the world's two most populous countries do not yet know whether they'll be able to watch the World Cup, which starts next month in the United States, Canada and Mexico. No TV or digital deal has yet been agreed between broadcasters in India and China and FIFA. That's the latest. BBC News.
1: You're listening to Business Daily on the BBC World Service. I'm Anna Holligan. Today, Amsterdam is the first capital in the world to ban commercials for flights, fossil fuel cars and meat products from billboards, bus stops and metro shelters.
2: What we see in our public space is what we find normal in our society, and I don't think it's normal to see murdered animals on billboards.
1: But the travel and meat industries argue it's a violation of their rights.
3: We are actually talking about the freedom of speech, and even though it's the freedom of speech of companies, it is still the freedom of speech.
1: Today, does ripping high-carbon adverts off the streets really change anything beyond the optics?
4: This is, for an epidemiologist like me, fantastic natural experiment.
5: Later we will look back and say, well, what were we doing all this time? Why did it take so long?
1: That's all coming up in Business Daily from the BBC. Here at one of the Dutch capital's busiest tram and metro stops, a grassy roundabout is bursting with bright yellow daffodils and blazing orange tulips. Until last week, the Perspex panels here pushed chicken nuggets and SUVs and cheap package holidays. Now they're advertising the Rijksmuseum and a piano concert. For those responsible for the makeover, this is more than a cosmetic cleanup.
6: Hello, yes. Hi.
7: Hi. Anke.
6: So nice to meet
1: you. Anke Bakker from the Party for the Animals instigated the new bylaw. I meet her and Annika Veenhoff from the Green Left Party that supported the legislation outside Amsterdam South train station, right in the heart of the business district.
2: The climate crisis is very urgent.
5: I mean, if you want to be leading in climate policies and you rent out your walls to exactly the opposite, then what are you doing?
1: They say it's about bringing the city's streetscape into line with its climate targets, which include becoming climate neutral by 2050 and halving meat consumption over the same period.
2: Most people don't understand why the municipality should make money out of renting our public space with something that we are actively having policies against.
1: The Dutch meat industry body, the Central Organization for the Vlees Sector, or COV, condemned the decision. They declined to be interviewed, but did share a statement.
8: COV considers broad advertising bans to be an undesirable way to influence consumer behaviour. Meat is a nutritious food product. A nutritious product that delivers essential nutrients should remain visible and accessible to consumers. The Dutch meat sector provides meat products, but also produces a broad range of plant-based and hybrid products. Freedom of choice is essential.
1: Meat may be a relatively small slice of Amsterdam's outdoor advertising market, but politically it sends a message. Grouping meat with flights, cruises and petrol cars reframes it from a purely private dietary choice to a climate issue that belongs in the same conversation as oil, gas and aviation. We reached out to the advertising industry, the world's biggest outdoor ad company, JC Deco, which runs many of Amsterdam's bus shelters. A spokesperson declined to comment. But behind the scenes, we understand they'd been warning councillors of far-reaching financial and legal consequences if they backed the ban, saying it could undermine the ad revenue that helps fund public amenities. The Green Left and Animal Party also had to overcome opposition within the city council. Anke and Annika again.
2: Yeah, there was a right-wing party. they positioned themselves to make fun of the proposal and to show it's more populist to say it's also patronizing to say,

0: what people can and cannot eat anymore. Well, that's not the point of the proposal. Everybody can just make their own decisions. But actually, we are trying to get the big companies not to tell us all the time what we need to eat and buy.
1: In a way, we're giving people more freedom because they can make their own choice, right? Instead of, you know, putting it in their face.
2: This ban doesn't touch people's smartphones. And if we look around at the people who are walking into the station, most of them have got their heads down. They're not looking up at the billboards. They're looking down at their screens. Is there a way to tackle that too, or is that simply out of reach? You're shaking your head.
0: I think this would be something for the European level. And it's really hard.
2: You know, we've got planes overhead. We're so close. We're like 10 minutes away from Schiphol Airport. There is a bit of hypocrisy there that fossil fuel ads are banned in a city which is so close to one of the major airport hubs in Europe, which is a huge carbon emission contributor.
1: Yes, absolutely. But the public space also sets a norm, right? So that's what we're doing. We can't control all the other stuff, but we have actually a say in our public space.
2: Is it even possible to work out whether taking nuggets and juicy burgers off the billboards will result in fewer people going into fast food restaurants and eating meat?
0: I think eventually it will add up to denormalize using fossil fuels and consuming meat.
1: Like with the smoking, yeah. You know, yeah. it communicates, oh, let's have a smoking party and oh, look how cool this is. Well, that's exactly what we're doing with the meat advertisement. Yeah. We're just telling people, oh, look, you know, you want to be with us, you want to belong with us, we want to fly for 19 euros to Berlin. I just saw that ad, by the way. So I was just cycling there and I thought, oh, yeah, it would be nice to travel. Oh, wait a minute. Oh, 19 euros. Oh.
2: Have you created the blueprint now then? Can cities anywhere in the world take all of that research that you've collated and all of the legal precedent that you've secured and say, well, look, here it is on paper, we want this too?
0: Yeah, we have this. It's almost copy paste, but of course in all the other parts of the world, I can imagine that the local laws are a bit different. We made it much more easier now for other cities all around the world to adopt this.
1: Well, if we are serious about climate change and our health and environment, then don't give your walls of the city that we all own to exactly the opposite. I mean, people can eat what they want, but don't manipulate people to do unhealthy things for themselves and the planet. Later we will look back and say, well, what were we doing all this time? Why did it take so long?
2: This is Business Daily from the BBC World Service. I'm Anna Holligan, and today we're in Amsterdam, exploring how and why it's just become the world's first capital city to ban meat and fossil fuel products from billboards and other public spaces.
3: Hi, nice to meet you.
4: Anna, nice to meet you.
3: It's also the sound of like the big city, right?
4: It's so pretty around here.
3: Yeah, it's beautiful, apart from those ads that are ruining our public spaces.
2: Anna Prince and her group, Advocates for the Future, worked closely with campaigners at Reclam Fossil Fry to ensure the ban stood up to the legal challenges.
3: You see an ad and you buy stuff. So if you see ads for unhealthy food hundreds of times a day, then I also want to eat ice cream. So I think part of it will actually really work. Part of it, it's more of like saying this is the norm. We do not find it normal that there are flights for 70 euros, that there are hamburger ads everywhere, that there are fossil fuel cars which are being advertised. I think it's partly symbolic, and I think that's totally fine. Like some things, it's good if it's symbolic, that we say, hey, we don't find it normal that we see these things in our public spaces, even if people still buy certain things, go on certain trips. So I think even if it's super symbolic, that's not an issue. I was at the court case in The Hague where this was being decided, that Fossielvrij started. And my organization, Advocates for the Future, we supported them together with the municipality in The Hague in court. And the room was full of people from the advertising business because they were like, oh my God, in Dutch we say, we zien de bui al hangen, like we see the rain clouds coming in. I think they think, if we're not allowed to make advertisements anymore for diesel cars or for deep fried chicken, what will be next? Will the next thing be fast fashion?
2: And do you think it can achieve anything tangible in terms of changing people's behavior? Because comparisons have been made in the past with the battle against the tobacco industry. Do you think that's a fair comparison? And do you think it can actually change behavior?
3: Definitely.

0: Definitely, because if I look now back at like old pictures, you have Johan Cruyff, right? The famous Dutch footballer. He would be in advertisements for tobacco. That used to be normal. He died of lung cancer. That you were allowed to smoke on the train, on restaurants. For me, that's like, whoa, why did people do that? You know, that feels so weird. So it really is like what we see in our public space is what we find normal in our society. And I don't think it's normal to see like murdered animals on billboards. So I think it's very good that that's going to change.
1: And when you say murdered animals, you're talking about burgers and nuggets.
0: Yeah. Yeah. So you see that now in the Netherlands, we have 19 municipalities who have done this. You know, it started with one and now it's 19 because a judge said, this is totally okay. It's not against freedom of speech. You can just decide to say, no, we don't want some kinds of advertisements. So I think you really see that the ball is starting to roll. And once one has done it, why not everyone? I really think that in like 10, 15 years time, we're going to look back and we're going to think, whoa, did we ever have advertisements for flights for 15 euros? Insane. I think and I hope that big polluting companies will be extra scared and maybe will rethink the kind of products they are selling and also why they need advertisement. I think you can really see that change is possible.
2: Dear passengers, good afternoon and welcome on board of the city service Wind Terminal Station Nijmegen.
1: The Dutch capital isn't starting from scratch. A short train ride away, The Hague successfully defended a ban on fossil fuel ads last year. And in Haarlem, a ban on meat advertising came into force in 2024. It was the first in the world. Globally, cities from Stockholm to Sheffield are moving to curb fossil fuel ads, while France has already introduced a nationwide ban. Campaigners hope Amsterdam, because it's a capital and includes meat, could set the pace. But that's exactly what the industries affected are concerned about.
3: Are you literally standing outside, or is that a very fancy background?
1: Frank Radstacker is the CEO of ANVR, the association representing travel agencies and tour operators in the Netherlands. We're speaking remotely. He's on the other side of the Netherlands, and I've got my laptop propped up on my cargo bike.
4: Recording you from a lovely green spot outside. Welcome to The Hague.
1: He argues that blocking adverts for trips that include flights is a disproportionate curb on companies' commercial freedom.
5: We are actually talking about the freedom of speech. And even though it's a freedom of speech of companies, it is still a freedom of speech. And to ban that freedom of speech just with the possibility that a certain measure may lead to a certain goal, we think that is not the right way to go. So the reason why we are now starting a second lawsuit against the municipality of The Hague is because we want to be pretty sure and we want to have it very clear which types of advertisements are allowed and which aren't. So it's not allowed to advertise any type of travel that includes a flight, but is it allowed to advertise a destination that can only be reached by plane? If we can't advertise at all, that will definitely impact us a lot.
1: So what will you do with the cash that was being used for billboards? Will it get reinvested or redirected into places where more people's eyes are anyway? Different media, for example, on their smartphones, on social media platforms, instead of bus stops and tram shelters?
5: Well, absolutely. Travel companies have a certain budget for marketing and advertising. If it's not spent in the public sphere in The Hague or any other municipality, it will go to newspapers, TV, and certainly online. It's not something that shouldn't be normalized. It's an industry that had lots of positive impact, negative impact as well, and we have to work on the negative impact. That's the obligation we as travel industry have. And I'd rather work together with the municipality than being on the opposite side of a lawsuit, but they give me no choice. That's why the lawsuit we're now starting is of great importance, not just for travel companies in the Netherlands, but for travel companies all around the world. And in all honesty, not just for travel companies, but for other industries that might be next on the list as well.
1: Here at the tram stop in Amsterdam, you might no longer see a juicy burger or a 19 euro flight to Berlin on the shelter, but the same eye-catching offers can still pop up on your algorithm. If municipal bans leave digital platforms untouched, how much real-world impact can they actually have on our habits?
6: This is, for an epidemiologist like me, fantastic natural experiment to see what the effects are of such policies.
1: Jurentje Makenbach describes herself as a curious scientist.
6: My research focuses on how our living environment

0: affect behaviors and health outcomes.
1: She's an associate professor at the Department of Epidemiology and Data Science at Amsterdam UMC.
0: If we see advertisements for fast food everywhere, it normalizes fast food consumption. So if we take away those types of cues in our public living environment, then that is also going to have an impact on those social norms.
1: Is there any evidence that taking nuggets and burgers off billboards will change our eating habits and create a more plant-based society?
0: I don't think there's any evidence at this moment, but there is plenty of evidence that marketing leads to increased consumption, but also changed social norms. And the other way around, taking away advertisements leads to lower consumption of the targeted products. So one such measure, such as an advertisement restriction, is really not the silver bullet, but it is a really important element that we should not forget in a broader policy package. The lawsuit in The Hague is a very important precedent. The court has ruled that public health and sustainability, planetary health, is at the municipal level more important than the commercial freedom of expression. And this court ruling can be used by other municipalities to implement their restrictions or bans. There are cities that do not allow any advertisements under the premise that it is just pollution of our living environment to have advertisements everywhere. In 20 years' time, I think and hope that we will look back at these types of policies the same as we look back now on policies around, for instance, tobacco. Back in the days, it was a very bold move to restrict tobacco advertisements. And now we think, why didn't we do this earlier? And in the future, this is very likely to contribute to changes in consumption behavior as well.
1: It's still easy to swing by a drive-through, pick up a burger, or book a cheap flight from one of Europe's busiest airports. And many people will continue to do so. Industry groups, meanwhile, argue these choices reflect consumer demand and support jobs and economic activity, and warn against policies they see as overreach. But Amsterdam's streetscape has begun to shift, offering a visible sign of changing priorities. And Hannah Prince believes local businesses will gain as the big corporate billboards come down.
2: And maybe we'll rethink the kind of products they are selling and also why they need advertisements. Because like everything we love, festivals, nice cheese, flower shop around the corner, all the stuff that we love, we don't hear from through ads, usually through people that we know or we walk past the building. So I think local businesses will be able to thrive because of this. Because it's just wrong that these companies can decide what we see and can take up so much of our attention.
1: You've been listening to Business Daily, presented by me, Anna Holligan. 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

0: GameStop has made a surprise bid to buy eBay, but what's behind it? It's World Business Express from the BBC World Service. I am Bisi Adebayo. The US says it has started guiding stranded ships through the Strait of Hormuz, and a $1 billion deal shows just how valuable cricket has become in India.
1: This whole time, it was right there on eBay.
2: Millions of finds, each with a story.
3: Today, I'm here to talk about trading your old consoles, games, and accessories to GameStop.
0: Well, that's eBay, the online marketplace, and GameStop, the video game retailer. And now, in a surprise move that's caught a lot of people off guard, GameStop has made an unsolicited $56 billion bid to buy eBay. So what's going on here? Bill Denning is Chief Investment Officer for W1M in London. Bill, what do you make of this? An audacious move by GameStop there?
4: Well, it's certainly that, yes. eBay is about 4.5 times bigger than GameStop, so it's always difficult for a smaller company to take over a bigger one. And there are lots of questions about the detail on this, because it's not at all clear that he's got the financing to meet the target that he's set for when he wants to pay for eBay. So I think we need to know more.
0: And while we wait, what does this mean for eBay itself? Do they even want this deal?

0: Well, I don't know, but eBay has lost some customers. Their customer count is still in the, it's about 135 million, but that's down from where it was. So maybe it is possible that a sort of reset of how they do things might be beneficial. But I'm not sure that the answer is in this transaction, at least not based on what we know about it yet.
1: And what about the customers? I mean, would like to know, does any of this change how people use these platforms?
0: Well, I think, again, we'll have to see. I mean, about 15% of the platform, eBay platform, is UK users. About half of it's in the US, so it does have a global reach. I think we there's still so much unknown about this. He's announced this deal without it being at all clear how he can fund it. So I think the jury's out, and you can see that in eBay share price, which was up a lot more a few hours ago than it is now. So I think some skepticism is warranted at this point.
1: All right, stay right there, Bill, because there's a new twist in the ongoing disruption in the Strait of Hormuz. The US says it has already helped guide some vessels through, but very few ships are making the journey. It comes hours after President Donald Trump said the US would help stranded ships out of the waterway. But Iran has warned it could target any US forces involved. Michelle Visser-Bachman is senior analyst at the maritime intelligence firm Windward.
2: Well, I think there's been very little concrete information given about what it means to guide ships out of the waters. Does that mean a US naval escort, for example? And the Project Freedom is meant to have guided missile destroyers, land and sea-based aircraft, perhaps some drone support, and 15,000 service members deployed. But without any detail, I think ship owners and marine insurers don't really have the guarantees that they need in place.
1: When you say guarantees, what sort of guarantees?
2: Well, safety and security. Each vessel has 25 seafarers on board, and those vessels are, you know, in many cases a high value asset. Nobody is going to send a vessel in the area if there's a threat of a drone attack or a missile attack.
1: And let's talk about the seafarers you mentioned there. Could you just paint a picture for us? What kind of conditions are they dealing with at the moment?
2: The International Maritime Organization says there's about 20,000 seafarers in the region, and many of those have been stuck there since February 28. Some have had their contracts expired. They can't be replaced. Vessels are at anchor off ports. They need to be resupplied. They need potable water. Some ship owners have been very good in providing that for their employees. Others, maybe not so. And then on top of that, there's just the absolute, you know, psychological impact of being stuck in a war zone, in a war that you've got no part in, and not being able to leave.
1: And have you been hearing from them? What are they saying?
2: Many seafarers have spoken and talked about the stress and the difficulties of being stuck on a ship.
1: And when we're still talking about the crews, you know, stuck out there, and, you know, President Trump's plan to escort the ships out, does this news even come to them as a relief, or could it actually put more people in harm's way?
2: Well, we really don't know. The last time there was a sort of change in status for the Strait of Hormuz was back in April 17, when Iran's foreign minister declared that the strait was completely open. And the desperation of many ship owners to have their vessels leave the strait was really evident, because the next morning we were tracking about 50 all at once that were trying to make that transit. And then Iran's turned around and said the strait was closed, fired on some of those tankers, and we saw more than 30 vessels do a U-turn and reverse. Subsequently, there were two European container ships seized as well on April 22. Ever since then, there has been no confidence to safely transit, except for vessels that have been prepared to have the commercial discussions and the diplomatic discussions with Iran in order to do so.
1: That was Michelle Visser-Bachman, senior analyst at maritime intelligence firm Windward. Now, that ongoing disruption is continuing to have a spiral effect around the world, and one of the hardest hits has been felt by farmers. The price of fertilizer has surged by around 80% since the war began, as about a third of global supply passes through the Strait of Hormuz. Phoebe Wangange is a smallholder farmer in eastern Kenya.
3: We used to have our fertilizer. The 50-kilogram bag was going for 3,000 Kenya shilling. Currently, it is going for 5,500 shillings. And now this fertilizer

0: fertilizer, despite being expensive, it is not readily available. So you'll find the farmer faces food insecurity.
1: Let's bring back Bill Ding, who's Chief Investment Officer for W1M in London. Bill, with fertilizer prices up so sharply there, is this the kind of shock the markets might be underestimating?
2: Well, I certainly think it's possible that there's a disconnect, particularly between the stock market and energy markets, including fertilizer. The stock market continues to sort of shrug it off. But the longer this continues, I think that's going to be harder to do. Fertilizer price increases tend to come with a lag in terms of when it starts to impact food prices. But it's quite possible that'll happen later in the year. And that's particularly bad in Africa, where I think the fertilizer price increases we're seeing are a lot greater than we've seen here.
1: And now let's talk about oil prices. Are the markets getting comfortable with higher prices, or is there more risk to come?
2: Oh, I think there's more risk to come because higher prices have negative impacts because they raise concerns about inflation, and central banks are certainly contemplating that, particularly on this side of the Atlantic, the real risk that Bank of England and the ECB raise rates. And also because people are spending more money on oil and on gasoline, they've got less money to spend on other things, so it's going to dampen growth. So no, we're not out of the woods yet in terms of these energy price increases.
1: Bill Dinging of W1M in London, thank you. Now, a group led by Indian steel billionaire Lakshmi Mittal and vaccine maker Ada Poonawalla has bought the Rajasthan Royals, a team in India's Premier League cricket competition, for about $1.6 billion. It's a big jump from the $6 or $7 million it sold for back in 2008. And there had been interest from a number of big names, including Manchester United co-owner Avram Glazer. Well, that's it on World Business Express. Please subscribe to get the latest. Search for World Business Express. I am Bisi Adebayo. Thank you for listening.

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1: It's 18 months since a canopy collapsed at a railway station in one of Serbia's largest cities, killing 16. It sparked some of the country's biggest protests for decades. I'm Jill McGivering, and I've been finding out what's happened to that explosion of grief and anger.
0: Assignment, today at 8:30 GMT. BBC.com, The Climate Question.
2: It's called global warming, but it was really cold where I am today. I had to put a sweater on.
3: That's because weather and the climate are not the same thing.
2: We find out why and ask, how do we know which is which?
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4: Hello, welcome to OS on the BBC World Service. I'm Luke Jones. We're live from our global newsroom in central London. How is Donald Trump's Project Freedom going? The latest plan to try and unclog the Strait of Hormuz, which the Iranians have blockaded since the start of this conflict. Trump said he would have the military help escort some of the 2,000 stuck ships out, with all the important cargo stuck with them as well. But in the last 24 hours, it seems like no side can agree what has actually happened. Iran earlier claimed to have hit an American warship. The Americans said they didn't. The Americans claimed that two US-flagged merchant ships had managed to be escorted out of the strait. The Iranians said that didn't happen. What does seem clear, though, is that as more US destroyers enter the Gulf, the conflict, still technically at the moment enjoying a ceasefire, seems at severe risk of flaring up. We will brief you on exactly what is happening with some of our correspondents after the latest BBC News.
5: BBC News with Moira Alderson. The US military says American-guided missile destroyers have passed through the Strait of Hormuz and are now operating in the Gulf as part of an operation to break Iran's blockade. US Central Command denied an Iranian claim that one warship had been forced to turn back and said two US-flagged merchant vessels had successfully transited the strait. Here's our White House reporter, Bernd de Boosman.
6: There's been very little clarity either from the Pentagon or from the White House about where things stand in the Strait of Hormuz.

0: President Trump had said that Project Freedom, as he's calling it, will begin today, but there was no formal announcement. The CENTCOM announcement that two U.S. flagged vessels have transited through the strait does suggest that it has begun, but what we don't know is what exactly it looks like. I just spoke to one former Pentagon official who was focused on the Middle East, who said his understanding is that this is air cover and protection from drone and missile strikes rather than a physical escort of ships through the strait.
1: European leaders gathered in Armenia have stressed the need for a coordinated approach to security in response to global turmoil and strained relations with Washington. The EU Commission President Ursula von der Leyen said Europe should step up its military capabilities by speeding up production. Ukraine's President Volodymyr Zelensky said the continent should be prepared against all threats. His words were echoed by the Italian Prime Minister Giorgia Meloni.
2: I also think now we have to step up our game. That means to pass from our capacity to react to our capacity to anticipate. That means we have to focus much more on our strategy in the long term.
1: A Ukrainian official says there's been a huge increase in Russian drone attacks on port infrastructure. The Deputy Prime Minister, Alexei Kuleba, said more than 800 were recorded between January and April, compared with just 75 in the same period in 2025. Despite this, the ports continued to operate. The health authorities in Cape Verde have refused to allow a cruise ship with a suspected deadly hantavirus outbreak to dock, saying they must protect the local population. The Dutch operator of the vessel, the MV Hondius, had been seeking permission to evacuate two sick passengers. Three other passengers have died. Oceanwide Expeditions says it's still dealing with a serious medical situation on the ship, which has sailed from Argentina to Cape Verde. Pumze Fulani reports from Johannesburg.
3: The cruise ship MV Honduras is anchored off the coast of Cape Verde as officials conduct an investigation into the outbreak. Its owners say they are hoping that symptomatic patients on board can be treated there, though the island nation is currently not allowing anyone to disembark. There were at least 150 tourists on board when the ship left Argentina last month.
1: World News from the BBC. The Indian Prime Minister Narendra Modi has claimed victory in the West Bengal state elections, the first time his Hindu nationalist BJP has won there. The West Bengal success is significant for the BJP, which lacks a two-thirds majority in the federal parliament to enable it to introduce a uniform civil code across India. Nigeria's government says it's initiated plans for the voluntary repatriation of Nigerian citizens from South Africa following a wave of anti-immigration protests there. The foreign ministry in Abuja said around 130 of its citizens have so far registered for the scheme. Thomas Nardi has this report.
4: The Nigerian Ministry of Foreign Affairs has urged its nationals to remain calm as they work with South Africa to address the pattern of xenophobic attacks. Experts have warned that diplomatic tensions could escalate, possibly leading to severed relationships and reprisals. Over 30% of South Africans are unemployed, sparking frustrations and sometimes violent protests targeting African immigrants. President Cyril Ramaphosa has condemned the unlawful actions of protesters and promised to fix the country's immigration problems.
1: Spanish police say they've made what's believed to be the country's biggest ever seizure of cocaine from a ship in waters close to the Canary Islands. The haul, estimated to be between 35 and 40 tonnes, was found packed in the hold of the vessel, which was reportedly travelling from Sierra Leone's capital, Freetown. Around 20 people were arrested. Football fans in the world's two most populous countries don't yet know whether they'll be able to watch the World Cup, which starts next month in the United States, Canada and Mexico. No television or digital deal has yet been agreed between broadcasters in India and China and the sport's world governing body, FIFA. That's the latest world news from the BBC.
5: Hello, you're listening to OS on the BBC World Service. I'm Luke Jones, and we are live again in our global newsroom in London, trying to, again, make sense of what is happening in the Strait of Hormuz, the revived attempt of the Americans to get their merchant ships out of that globally important waterway, and the Iranians' attempts to keep them there. Two people are live with us to brief us on what we know. BBC White House reporter Bernd Busman is in Washington, and live with us in the newsroom is Siavash Adlan from the Persian Service, BBC Persian Service. Bernd, if I can start with you. How are the Americans?

0: saying this Project Freedom is going?
1: Well, there's been, frankly, very little clarity from the White House or the Pentagon about exactly what Project Freedom entails. It's not clear whether this is an intelligence or information sharing operation or...

0: We're not just a story. We're not just headlines. We're people. People with families, with lives, with people waiting for us at home. There's a lot of uncertainty, and that's the hardest part. All we want right now is to feel safe, to have clarity, and to get home. So if you're seeing coverage about this, just remember that there are real people behind it, and that this isn't something happening somewhere far away. It's happening to us right now. I'll share more when I can, but for now, I just ask for your kindness and understanding. Thank you.
1: So that's the view of one person on the ship. Our correspondent, Pumza Fulani, is following the story from Johannesburg.
2: The firm that owns the cruise ship, who really just giving a sense of who the people on board the ship currently are and where they come from. So we know so far that 23 nationalities are represented in that ship. A great number of them are UK citizens, as well as US citizens, as well as citizens from the Philippines. They are saying that they currently still are awaiting permission to disembark off the coast of Cape Verde, believing that if they're able to disembark, this will also speed up processes of screening people who may be showing symptoms, but also critically, the two people who currently are exhibiting acute respiratory sickness and conditions, and hoping that they are able to get them medical care. The ship has also said that failing being able to disembark people in Cape Verde, they are also looking at going to nearby islands, hoping that there they will be able to do that so they can begin in earnest doing that screening process. Back here in South Africa, the British national is receiving care. The health minister, Dr. Aaron Motsoaledi, told us a little earlier today, saying that he is in a critical but stable condition, saying that the treatment protocol would really involve responding to what symptoms he shows up with, whether it is respiratory illnesses, but that the facility itself where he is one of the best in the city and will be able to assist where they can in making sure he remains comfortable.
1: Our correspondent Pumza Fulani reporting. Well, what is hantavirus exactly? How would one get it and how is it treated? Dr. Isaac Bagosh is an infectious disease specialist at Toronto General Hospital live with us. Dr. Isaac, welcome to the programme. How would you explain exactly what hantavirus is?
3: Yeah, fortunately it's rare, but it is known to occur in many parts of the world. It's a viral infection. It's typically acquired by the accidental inhalation of viral particles that are in the feces and urine of some specific rodents like mice. So, you know, some people might be cleaning a shed or a barn or an attic and accidentally inhale the dried feces or urine of one of these rodents. It has about a 1 to 4 week incubation period. And as the other correspondent just described, people can get very, very sick from this and require hospital level and intensive care unit level care. And the mortality rate for people in hospital can be high. It can be upwards of 20%. So people tend to get very sick and need supportive care in a hospital.
1: And when you say very, very sick, I mean, what kind of symptoms present themselves?
3: After the incubation period, people will start to feel some vague nonspecific symptoms, fever, some muscle aches and pains, headache, maybe some gastrointestinal symptoms. But after a few days of that, they'll have significant difficulty breathing. There's no ambiguity. People definitely need to see healthcare at that point in time because there is difficulty breathing and people are obviously ill and need to be cared for in a hospital environment. And typically some people will need what we call intubation, where they have supplemental oxygen and a breathing tube placed in. Not everyone will need that, but some people will.
1: Can it pass from human to human?
3: So there have been cases that have been passed from human to human, but really, based on the literature to date, the vast majority of cases are acquired from a point source. And, you know, as the accidental inhalation of these viral particles in nature, it was just mentioned earlier too, it's important to note that there is a long incubation period. So, you know, I know people are obviously upset that this is on a cruise ship, but it's not improbable that this was acquired off of the cruise ship and there was an incubation period and people developed symptoms while on board.
1: I see. Because actually, based on what you were saying there about how one might get it from, to use your example, maybe cleaning a shed and accidentally inhaling some rodent feces or dried urine or something like that, for it to be a number of people, and as we know at the moment, there's a sort of handful of people who have fallen ill

0: three of them have died, that would be quite incredible. That was just quite a large exposure in a place like a cruise ship.
1: Yeah, I mean, we know there are outbreaks on cruise ships. It's typically with gastrointestinal infections like norovirus, where a lot of people are exposed, and it's got a short incubation period, and people get, you know, the GI symptoms relatively quickly. I still think that there's still a lot that's unknown about this, and as they do their epidemiologic investigation, we'll hear more about it. I just think we need to be open-minded that this was acquired off of the cruise ship as well, not necessarily on the cruise ship, given the longer incubation period of this virus.
0: And finally, with that in mind, how do you feel about the situation the ship finds itself in, not allowed to dock in Cape Verde because authorities not allowing them because of the outbreak?
1: You know, I always start at fundamental first principles. Let's make sure we know exactly what we're talking about and confirm that it is hantavirus. And it sounds like it has been. But, you know, this is not typically a virus that is very readily transmitted from person to person. So when you think about the public health significance, is this a threat to a population? The answer is typically no. It's not. It usually is an individual health and a cluster health issue, not a population health issue. So, you know, obviously care and support for those impacted and exposed is paramount.
0: Dr. Isaac Bogosh in Toronto, thanks very much indeed. We wanted to find a bit more about what it is like to deal with something like this on a cruise ship when you have some kind of virus outbreak. Rachel Smith is in Chester in the UK. She's a paramedic and works for a company that provides guidance to ships on policy and procedure during medical emergencies. And Amy White is in Johannesburg in South Africa. She's a nurse who worked on board cruise ships. She now works onshore helping staff on board deal with medical issues. Rachel, Amy, welcome to both of you. Amy, if I can start with you first of all, what is your reaction to seeing what has happened and how it's played out?
2: Unfortunate for the vessel, but these are things that we deal with quite often, a lot with when we don't even know what the cause is. But there's plans in place that we expect the vessel to implement. We're here for shoreside support.
0: Rachel, how is this kind of thing usually managed, especially thinking about how large the ship is? I think it's only got 140 or so passengers on board. Are they equipped to deal with something like this?
3: I don't know the exact setup on the vessel in question, but all vessels will have an outbreak prevention and response plan that will cover both gastrointestinal issues and respiratory issues on any level, really. And the purpose of the plan is to detect any problems early, prevent transmission, manage any patients that present with illness, report correctly, so that's formal and informal reporting, and then to continue to monitor the situation and the individuals involved. So all ships have that plan in place. And for the ships that we look after, if we have something like this, you know, something happening in the world, we will add to that plan with specific guidance for the situation that's ongoing.
0: But surely there comes a point where you just need help from beyond the ship, and it's quite incredible that it seems at the moment this ship can't dock at Cape Verde to maybe try and get some of that external help that it might need.
3: So the ship, the medical team on board, again, I don't know the makeup of that medical team, and they will have access to telemedicine support ashore. So I think that's the area that Amy works in as well. So they do have support of that nature on board. I don't know the situation with the Cape Verde Islands, so I can't really comment on that.
0: And Amy, how does that work then? So I'm a medical professional on the ship, an issue happens, and what, I can do a video call with you or one of your colleagues to actually get sort of specialist help on what I might need to do?
2: Yeah, absolutely. We have access to specialists as well, so internists, cardiologists, and we would be able to put them in touch with them. But also in terms of the shoreside support, if they were in need of supplies, additional. Unfortunately, Cape Verde is obviously quite a limited itinerary. But we would, you know, be putting in place situations where we would be able to supply the vessel with more supplies. So even though the vessel cannot dock, Rachel was saying, we don't know the exact situation of this particular vessel, but there would definitely be situations that we would be trying to put plans in place to get them supplies and power.

0: small hands.
1: Because that must be incredibly difficult, Rachel, both getting supplies onto a ship that's in the middle of the Atlantic Ocean somewhere, but also maybe getting critically ill patients off it. That doesn't sound like an easy task.
2: It's not easy in some cases, but there's always a way to manage that. So, again, it depends on what the illness is as to how that would happen. But if there was someone critically ill, it's likely they could get them off somewhere. Mm-hmm. But then if... I don't know the situation, so it's really difficult to sort of comment on specifics. But yes, you can get, as Amy said, you can get supplies out to a vessel without sort of any issues over contracting anything.
1: Amy, tell us about being on a ship when there is some kind of medical emergency. Have you experienced that, or what's it like?
0: Yes, I can't imagine what the onboard team are going through now, but it is certainly stressful. That's why we have the outbreak prevention plans in place, so that there are certain steps that need to be taken to prevent any further passengers being ill or crew. And so it's basically prioritizing what needs to be done first, who is more critically ill, who needs your attention. And so also what would happen is there would be allocation of, especially on this much smaller vessel, there would be allocation from other departments to help with paperwork, serving those that need to stay inside their cabins, and that wouldn't all be done by the medical team.
1: It definitely
0: helps her out.
1: And have you been in a situation like that? And how is it when you... I assume you've got lots of distressed passengers. We heard a little bit earlier on for a clip of a gentleman who stuck on this ship, sounding quite panicked, as you maybe would be in that situation. But that must be hard to deal with as well. Have you had experience of that?
0: Yes, I've been on board during a norovirus outbreak some time ago now. But I think the more informed the guests and crew are, the calmer they will be. And obviously right now there's a lot that the vessel is dealing with, and authorities will be one of them. And, sometimes it takes some time to get the information, and so just keeping the guests and crew informed, even if you don't have information, allowing them to see that you are trying to act quickly is important with everyone.
1: Yeah, and I guess we've had quite a sort of number of these incidents. I remember at the beginning of the coronavirus pandemic, where there was issues with people on ships. And Rachel, has that helped with how these things are managed on ship? How they're contained even when these things start?
2: I think in terms of the ships have always had these plans in place. I think COVID globally tested all of us. But I think the positive that came out of that is that we all take it very seriously now. Mm. Our aim is to protect the crew and our guests as a priority. That's what we do. But I think everybody has a part to play in that. And crew and guests are asked to report to the doctors and the medical teams on board at the start of any symptoms, whether gastrointestinal or respiratory or anything they're concerned about, so that we can basically start those processes quickly and make moves to contain any infection from spreading. So I think we're all much more aware globally of how important that is now. And things like we're quite willing to wash our hands extra, sanitize our hands, wear masks when we need to. If we're told to isolate, we know there's a reason for that now. So in a way, perhaps COVID was good because the general public now understand the importance a lot more.
1: Amy, do you agree?
0: 100%, I couldn't have said it better.
1: Thanks both for joining us, Rachel and Amy, both of them having to deal in the past with situations, medical situations on cruise ships. The current situation with that ship in Cape Verde, as we mentioned a moment ago, is that there are 3 people who have died, 5 others who have fallen ill. More updates on that story you'll hear here on the BBC World Service and, of course, over at bbcnews.com as well. Elsewhere, breaking news out of Germany. News just breaking in the last few minutes. 2 people have died after a car drove into a crowd in the city of Leipzig, so in the east of Germany. This is according to the mayor there. They said the suspected perpetrator was apprehended, and authorities are

0: not yet clear on the motivation. Police confirmed that a car had struck several people in a central part of Leipzig before driving off, and the driver was later arrested. And according to police, quote, there is currently no further danger emanating from him. A little bit later on, so about 5:30 in the afternoon Leipzig time, local radio reported that police said the danger was over and that the area around the square had been cordoned off. Some of our colleagues have been seeing some unverified images on social media showing a yellow helicopter near the scene, as well as several ambulances. But as things stand at the moment, that is the latest: two people dead after a car has driven into a crowd of people in the German city of Leipzig a little bit earlier on this afternoon. Any updates on that, we'll again bring them to you as soon as we can. Elsewhere, European leaders have gathered in Armenia, stressing the need for a coordinated approach to security in response to not just the global turmoil we're seeing at the moment, but of course strained relations with the United States as well. Our correspondent Rehan Dimitri is in Armenia's capital, Yerevan. And Rehan, who is there and what have they been saying?
1: Well, today on May the 4th, Yerevan, I would say, transformed into the center of European diplomacy. Over 40 leaders, European leaders, EU and non-EU, have arrived here. I'm talking to you from Yerevan's Republic Square. It's a big, open, beautiful square surrounded by classical buildings and the Prime Minister's office. And this morning on social media, there's quite a funny video shared of French President Emmanuel Macron on his morning jog with his security personnel. So he feels quite at home here. And so that Macron is one of the leaders, but we've had British Prime Minister, Giorgia Meloni from Italy. So pretty much all European leaders, plus the Prime Minister of Canada, Secretary General of NATO, and the presidents of all major EU institutions. So this is quite an unprecedented event, I would say, for this small country in the South Caucasus. And on the agenda, they were discussing Ukraine, energy security, connectivity, but I would say that the main takeout was the issue of Europe's over-dependence on America. There was one panel discussion with the presidents, again with Macron, Keir Starmer, Giorgia Meloni, and Ursula von der Leyen. And I was quite surprised by how, it was very kind of direct and open. They all looked and sounded like normal people. It wasn't like the diplomatic talk where things are coded and then you have to kind of decode it. It was a very direct conversation, and talking about Europe's over-dependence on America, Macron called it the elephant in the room. And Keir Starmer said that these two wars that are happening now, Ukraine and Iran, are impacting Europe in, as he described it, in a very material way, and that it is going to somehow play out on the electorate.
0: And again, quite sort of indirect criticism from the Canadian Prime Minister towards the Americans, saying, quote, we don't think that we're destined to submit to a more transactional, insular and brutal world, and gatherings such as these point to a better way forward. It's my personal, strong personal view that the international order will be rebuilt, but it will be rebuilt out of Europe. Was there any direct criticism of the Americans and of Donald Trump, or were they sort of just skirting around that elephant in the room?
1: Not direct criticism, no. They were quite diplomatic when addressing it, but maybe that led Macron to call it the elephant in the room. And Mark Carney is the first non-European leader to be invited to the European Community Summit. And he kind of framed his country's presence around shared values, democracy, rule of law, and freedom. I think overall, yes, the take out is that both Europe and Canada have the same problem together, and that is an unpredictable Washington.
0: And just finally, Rehan, and briefly if you would,

0: What does all of this mean for Armenia? I saw the French president, Emmanuel Macron, saying earlier that Armenia had chosen a path, quote, towards Europe. What do you think all of this happening in Armenia's capital means for their future direction?
1: Well, this gathering is happening just weeks before crucial parliamentary elections here. And Nikol Pashinyan, the Prime Minister of Armenia, is someone who is taking this country, steering it towards the West. Armenia is still Russia's ally in the South Caucasus region. It hosts Russian military base. It is in the customs union with Russia. So the symbolism of this gathering is quite big. And there are already threats that we're hearing in information space coming from Russian TV channels saying that, you know, there will be a price to pay. And earlier, just to mention, there was in early April, there was a meeting between Nikol Pashinyan and Vladimir Putin in which Vladimir Putin told directly to the Armenian Prime Minister, he said, you know, you can't be in customs union with us and also be seeking a membership of the European Union.
0: Rayan, good to talk to you again. Thank you for your time. That's Rayan Dimitri, live from Armenia's capital, Yerevan. We'll take you to Leipzig in a moment to hear more about that breaking news I mentioned a moment ago. 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
0: You are listening to OS on the BBC World Service. Luke Jones with you live from our global newsroom in central London. We will update you in a moment about what is happening in the Strait of Hormuz, the claim and the counterclaim we've heard between the Americans and the Iranians today about what might or might not be passing through the strait. Also, we'll take you to Leipzig as well, where a car earlier this afternoon drove into a number of pedestrians, killing two people. A local reporter will update us.
6: BBC News with Moira Alderson. The US military says American-guided missile destroyers have passed through the Strait of Hormuz as part of an operation to break Iran's blockade. It denied an Iranian claim that one warship had been forced to turn back and said two US-flagged merchant vessels had successfully transited the strait. Iran called that a complete lie. The United Arab Emirates says Iran has fired four cruise missiles towards its territory. The Defence Ministry said three were successfully intercepted and the fourth fell into the sea. The health authorities in Lebanon say at least 17 people have been killed in Israeli attacks in the past day. Israel accuses Hezbollah of breaching the ceasefire deal. The Hindu Nationalist Party of India's Prime Minister, Narendra Modi, has hailed an historic victory in West Bengal. It's on course to form its first government there. A car has driven into a crowd in the centre of the German city of Leipzig. Two people have been killed and several others have been injured. One person has been arrested. The cause of the incident is not yet known. The US Supreme Court has temporarily reinstated a federal rule allowing an abortion pill to be prescribed online and posted to recipients. The move reverses a decision by a court of appeal. Health authorities have been taking blood samples from on board a Dutch cruise ship stricken by a suspected outbreak of the deadly hantavirus. Three people have died and several others are ill. The head of Mali's military government, Colonel Assimi Goïta, is to take on the additional defence portfolio. It follows the killing of the previous defence minister during a wave of rebel attacks. And football fans in the world's two most populous countries, China and India, do not yet know whether they'll be able to watch the World Cup. Financial disagreements have yet to be resolved. That's the latest. BBC News.

0: You're listening to the BBC World Service. Welcome to OS. I'm Luke Jones, live in our global newsroom in central London. We had news moments ago from the German city of Leipzig about a deadly attack on pedestrians using a car. I could see some live pictures coming to us from the German broadcaster ARD, showing a portion of the city cluttered with quite a number of emergency response vehicles and ambulances, some of them still with their blue lights flashing. Two people we know have died in that incident. Jose Maria Schlegel is a reporter on the scene. Jose, what can you tell us about where exactly you are in the city and what you and some of the people that you've spoken to have seen?
1: Hi, so basically at the heart of Leipzig, what you're talking about is the Grimmaische Straße, which is something like the main shopping street of Leipzig. And it sometimes feels odd because a bus normally drives through that street, but today it seems that there was some sort of rampage, and actually a car drove through the streets, killing two people. This is what we know right now. I'm at the scene. I'm having a good view of the car right now. It seems damaged. I also talked to people at a pub nearby, and they also explained how things went, that they heard a loud bang and people rushed from their seats and were really quick actually to get to the scene and try to help. And they also watched, one of them was a nurse, and she also watched other people resuscitate that one woman, which was presumably killed here at the end of the street. But I think there's at least one more victim, a few hundreds from meters from here.
0: Awful. As I say, we've had confirmation that two people have died. What do we know about any injured, Jose?
1: Well, I don't have any clear figures, but I live in the city for, 10 or 15 years, and it's the main shopping street. And if I imagine a car driving through that street and rampaging, I would imagine that two victims would be a situation where we would be really, really lucky. I have heard of various injured people. I don't have any clear figures. I heard of 8 injured people, but I don't have anything. Anything more for you?
0: I'm just seeing that the fire chief in Leipzig is reporting that 22 people have been injured in that. So 22 right. Injured, 2 dead. Are people shocked by what has happened? The people who you spoke to, how did they seem?
1: It's actually really quiet here. I also met some friends and people who know, who just instinctively rushed to the scene because, when they heard what was going on, they felt like it was the right thing to be here. And everybody's staring at the scene, staring at the phone screens. I also talked to local policemen who told me that they were really quick to arrest a person who was driving a car. So that went down really fast, from what I know. But now this place is even more crowded than on a normal day because everyone is trying to figure out and trying to handle their emotions also, I think.
0: And from the small view I can see of where you're standing, thanks to some of the TV pictures we're getting here, it seems like quite an enormous emergency response. I mean, I can see lots of emergency vehicles. What do you make of the response?
1: There's dozens of police cars and also other emergency vehicles. I also heard from the local a medical center, which is nearby, that they just called out the highest level of a situation where people are either killed or and the city is on high alert. I think on the highest alert I can remember. At this moment, I've never experienced this before.
0: Yeah, so thanks for joining us and for explaining.

0: happening under difficult circumstances. I appreciate it. That's Josef Manja Schlegel at the scene in Leipzig for the newspaper Leipziger Volkszeitung. Let me just read you some comments made by the mayor of Leipzig. He's confirmed that the suspect is caught and that currently there is no danger to everyone else. They said it's devastating right now. All I can do is show solidarity with the families of the victim. There is no further information, they say, on the suspect and motivation, but, quote, everything else will become clear in the police investigation. We will update you on anything new as and when we learn it. You're listening to OS on the BBC World Service. Let's return to the situation in the Strait of Hormuz. The US military says its warships have helped two US-flagged vessels transit the Strait of Hormuz, breaking an Iranian blockade. The Iranians say they haven't. Barry Sadid has been looking at this for us from BBC Monitoring. Barry, what do we know?
1: So exactly that. We know that Trump has announced what he called Project Freedom in order to break the Iranian blockade. This is the first time the US is actually intervening directly within the Strait of Hormuz, also exposing its ship to fire by Iranian missiles and drones. Earlier today, we even had Iranian military-affiliated outlets claim that they had actually struck one of these vessels, at least kind of confirming that the US had attempted to cross through the strait. But then from the official handles of Iran's navy, they said that they had only fired warning shots towards the vessels, but warned that they wouldn't allow any vessels to pass through without their say-so.
0: And in the media that you're monitoring, I mean, there must be lots of worry about the ceasefire not surviving this.
1: I think it appears that we might be seeing even the breakdown of the ceasefire. I think more broadly, what we saw from the ceasefire is Iran stopping its attacks on, say, oil and gas facilities in the broader region. And now what we're seeing is, I think, reports of a drone attack, actually, on oil facilities in the UAE port of Fujairah, which is, I think we can read as Iran resorting back to those attacks in order to push up oil and gas prices in response to the US's escalation.
0: Yeah, I'm just reading a statement here from the city's media office saying three Indian nationals have been taken to hospital for treatment after that strike on that oil industry zone in that part of the UAE, as you mentioned. Moderate injuries sustained by those three nationals. I guess if this looks like it's going to maybe bring to an end this ceasefire, I mean, what are you seeing in terms of how this might affect any kind of negotiated peace that is still being battered around?
1: I think the diplomacy unit has been, I think we have to remember there's only really been a single day of direct negotiations between Iran and the US. And for context, I think it took them about 20 months to hammer out the previous nuclear deal in 2015. They've had this single day of negotiations. And since then, what we've had are just kind of some isolated communications. Iran has attempted to kind of separate the stages of the negotiations, if you like, into first kind of sorting out the Strait of Hormuz, then moving on to nuclear negotiation, and it sent a kind of 15-point proposal along those lines to the US. The US has responded. We don't know what the response is, but it really appears that there's some considerable distance between Iran and the US on the main points when it comes to, say, nuclear enrichment, Iran's ballistic missile capability, and they're resorting to this contest over the Strait of Hormuz and over control of shipping through the Persian Gulf to really determine who has the upper hand in diplomacy and negotiations.
0: Barry Sadid from BBC Monitoring, thanks for that. 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Every day, millions of people scroll past videos of dogs in distress online and reach for their wallets to try and help. But a BBC Africa Eye investigation has found that in a small Ugandan town, those good intentions are being exploited on an industrial scale. Content creators pay to film with the same dogs at shared shelters, each posting as if they're running their own rescue operation. And the shelter owner, not knowing that they were being secretly recorded, told our team exactly what he thinks of the people donating.
2: You tell the white people that you're being evicted and the landlord has given you 1 month notice to leave. They will then start a GoFundMe fundraising campaign for you to build land. And once you receive the GoFundMe money, use it to buy a car or build a house.
0: Live with us, Miriam Kwanzaa, who is the executive producer at BBC Africa Eye, worked on this investigation. Miriam, thanks for joining us. The undercover team paid $8 to get

0: inside one of these shelters. Tell us what they found when they got inside.
1: Yeah, I mean, basically, the team had to post as content creators to basically say they wanted to make similar videos, posting and trying to attract foreign interest to donate money. And they were introduced to a gentleman called Charles Lubanga, and he runs this shelter in Mitiana. And what they found was pretty shocking. You know, they went in there and they saw like 15 dogs crammed in a really small cage, you know, lying in their own waste. Many of these dogs were severely underweight, and they talked about how the smell was truly overwhelming. But Charles, you know, the person who was running this illegal shelter and this illegal scam, was very open with how the business works. You know, for $8, you can film there. And he talked about the fact that so many content creators come there running on multiple dozens of accounts using these dogs, soliciting funds, and very little of these funds go to the dogs at all. They use kind of tricks like saying that they're going to be evicted, so they desperately need money. They even stage fake veterinary treatments. And this is the things that Charles told our team. And he also talked about the fact that with those veterinary treatments, they also fake inject these dogs with fake medicine. So these are the kind of really shocking things that the team learned during the undercover.
0: Awful. Your investigation also features a group called We Won't Be Scammed. Tell us about who they are and the reaction their work has provoked.
1: The interesting thing about this investigation is that there's always kind of one side and there's another side. We Won't Be Scammed was founded by a British woman called Nicholas Burt. She's from Yorkshire, and she's actually a victim of scams herself. She's donated money thinking that treatment was going to be achieved. You know, she's been somebody who has received fake operation photos, despite her very knowledgeable interest and also knowledge about dogs herself, she has been tricked. So she set up this international network of 20 volunteers across the world, US, Australia, Europe, to try to identify these scammers and publicly shame them. The reason why we went to Nicola was actually because in our undercover, it's actually Charles Lubanga who actually said to our undercover reporters that you need to find a name or We Won't Be Scammed, because they are the number one group that could really expose you. And he said to them, you must block this group, you know. So that's why we went to Nicola. But as you said, their methods have divided the animal welfare community. Some campaigners have accused them for taking the dogs from the shelter without permission. And there have been allegations about them paying for the scammers to release the dogs, which is something Nicola herself has denied. And the BBC challenged her on all of this. And this is how she described what they do.
2: The dogs that we steal are the ones that are the most severely abused. I don't feel bad about stealing a dog that's being abused by a scammer.
0: You also try to get comment from the Ugandan authorities on all of this. What are they doing, and what would actually make a difference from them?
1: Yeah, we reached out to many different groups, and the Mitiana police, where this scam has really taken a hold, told us that back in 2022, they actually had complaints from local people, and they did make arrests, and they attempted to rescue at least 24 dogs. But this case was actually eventually closed with a warning. Through our own investigation, we also notified the Ugandan veterinary authorities, who said they are looking into this particular shelter that we also mentioned in our documentary and our investigation. But I should say that, you know, this scam has been going on for a long time in Mitiana, which is only about an hour or two from the capital. And when we actually spoke to local people, you know, they talked about how the scammers are admired because they drive around in fancy cars. People are aware of what they do, but they're not happy. I mean, we spoke to one guy called Ashraf, a really young shopkeeper who actually fits the age profile of these scammers. And he talked about how people are really appalled by what the scammers have been doing, and also the fact what's been happening to the dogs as well, and the poor conditions and how they've been treated.
0: So just finally, Miriam, what does this mean for all those donations and people still maybe making them? I mean, are they having any kind of positive impact, or are they just

0: the situation worse.
1: I mean, look, I think the important thing to say is that there are possibilities, and we have seen examples, not many, of where donations can make a difference. And we should also stress that Uganda does have its own version of an RSPCA that is taking in abandoned dogs, stray dogs, and also dogs that have not been treated well into shelters. However, whenever you do speak to people on either side of this debate, they do say that people who are donating from outside Uganda are also contributing to the problem because they're not doing the research.
0: Yeah.
1: It is very easy to see these really sad pictures and videos of the dogs, so they understand that. But they should, and the message we received was, even if you're giving as little as $20, it just isn't possibly going where you think it is. Mm. You really need to do that research before you give money.
0: Miriam, thanks for bringing that to us. That's Miriam Konsa from BBC Africa Eye. You're listening to OS on the BBC World Service. Luke Jones with you live from our global newsroom in central London. Ed Harry has an update on the latest sports news. Hi, Ed.
2: Hello to you, Luke. A huge result in the English Premier League. In the last hour, Nottingham Forest have won 3-1 at Chelsea, a victory which moves Forest now 6 points clear of the relegation zone. As for Chelsea, in their first Premier League match since they sacked manager Liam Rossignol, this was a sixth league defeat in a row. The former Chelsea goalkeeper Mark Schwarzer watched for BBC Radio.
3: Nottingham Forest were excellent today. From start to finish, they worked really, really hard. They've had better quality, better approach to the game, more energy, more desire. And they've scored some pretty good goals as well. So they thoroughly deserve today's win. Chelsea just not good enough. None of the races today, nowhere near good enough. Yes, they got a consolation goal, which was a spectacular goal from João Pedro. Other than that, very, very disappointing. And I obviously understand why Chelsea fans have left in their droves.
2: Still to come this Monday, second-placed Manchester City are away to Everton as they play the first of two games in hand over the leaders, Arsenal. At the World Snooker Championship, Wu Yizhe is leading Sean Murphy by 13 frames to 12 in this year's final. Could we have a second Chinese winner in as many years? Here's our snooker reporter, Jamie Broughton.
4: 18 is the target when they resume later on today in a few hours' time. And if the Chinese star does lift the trophy, he'd be the second youngest player in history at the age of 22 to be crowned champion. Only Stephen Hendry was younger at the age of 21.
2: And we'll have the latest from the World Snooker in Sport today from 18:30 GMT.
0: Ed, thank you for that. Some very important sports news that Ed didn't mention. FC Thun being crowned Swiss Super League champions. Why is that important? Well, it's because it's the first time in their 128-year history, and it completes a fairy tale season just 1 year after being promoted from the second tier. Now, if you're not sure where Thun is, it is a small medieval town which sits in the mountains in central Switzerland. It's known as the gateway to the Alps and is home to around 44,000 people, three of them are live with us. Thomas Capelli has been a fan of FC Thun for more than 30 years. Alice Liu is a fan and a board member, and later we'll be joined by Carlo Bertone as well. He's not only a fan, but actually it's the father of current FC Thun midfielder Leonardo Bertone. Thomas and Alice, if I can start with you. Thomas, you must have been thrilled with that result.
5: Yes, sorry first about my English. We really come from the mountain here in our little town. I'm very happy, yes. This was a day unbelievable yesterday.
0: What is it about the club which you love so much?
5: I think this club is more now than 50 years. One of my babies. It's really a big family. It's not only a club from football, it's a family. We are together with the players, we are together with the parents from the players, with all the staff. We eat together, we speak together, and we play together, we win together, and we lose together. And yesterday we win together.
0: What were you feeling? What emotions did you have when you did win?
5: This is a hard question. This is a very hard question. If you wait the whole life about something like this, and yesterday the biggest dream come true, this is unbelievable.
0: You sound upset now, Thomas.
6: Yeah, they sound quite upset.

0: my colleagues. I was too, I still am. It's still a bit surreal and still sounds like a fairy tale, but I'm really very, very, very happy. So happy.
1: How did it happen, Alice? How did they go from, did your team go from being, you know, only just promoted from the second tier to becoming league champions?
0: Yeah, I would say it's a combination of different factors. It's continuity, it's a strong team culture, the right coach, of course, with Mauro Lustrinelli. He has a very clear playing philosophy. They are very efficient. We have a home strength as well this season. And we have to say also, maybe the other clubs, or maybe some of the other clubs, they had some instability as well. So I would say all these factors made the right combination.
1: Carlo Bitone is with us. Carlo, are you going to tell us that the key to victory was your son, midfielder?
2: I think it was the combination with Mauro Lustrinelli at the end. They had a very, very sensitive way to play football.
1: And just explain what happened, because many listening won't have seen it.
2: That's very difficult now to explain, because it's very emotional. I think they understand each other very, very, very well. And Leo put the orders from Mauro, or the ideas from Mauro Rustinelli,
0: it's his ability to develop the players.
2: Right. That too, yes.
1: And Alice, just explain who he is, Mauro, the manager, because he's not just clearly a good coach, I beg your pardon, but he's also something of a hero player for the club.
0: He's like an architect. He was a former Thun player, very famous one. So with him, we won in 2005 the promotion for the European Champions League. So he was a goal getter at that time. And he has a very emotional connection to the club. Then together with his experience with Switzerland's U21 setup and his clear idea of playing and his sensitive way to talk to the players, but not only to the players, but also to the staff, to sponsors, to partners. So that makes an extremely good combination.
1: What do you think about him, Thomas?
3: Sorry, what I mean about...
1: What do you think about Mauro, the coach?
3: Mauro, that's the best what can go on in Switzerland, in Thun. Alice say already, with the team Mauro Lustrinelli, with Andy Gerber and Nello Ferreira, we have three people in the best position from FC Thun who played together at this Champions League 21 years before. And with Leo, the son from Carlo, we have a man in the team who was already champion from Switzerland, but with another team. And if you have young players from the town Thun, they believe what they say because they do it already. And Alice say already, this combination with Mauro, with Andy Gerber, with Nello Ferreira and Leo Bertone, Marco Bürki, we have all the best we can have.
1: What happens next, Alice? You've become league champions once. How do you make sure it happens again?
0: Well, good question. So, I remember after 2005, after the Champions League, what happened within those 21 years is incredible. Many ups, many downs. So our goal is not to lose our confidence, make sure we still have enough budget. Maybe we can keep some players as well. I hope so. And then let's do it better than 21 years ago. So that's definitely our goal.
1: Carla?
0: Yeah, but it will be tough, but it will be nice. Yeah.
2: That is very tough, because I asked Leonardo too, and it's very difficult to explain if the team will be how it was, or how everyone goes his way.

0: It's very, very difficult to explain now. We have to wait, I think, 1, 2, 3 months, and then we will know more.
1: Mm. Thomas, just finally, do you think this was a bit of luck, or do you think this success will happen again and again and again?
2: We enjoyed the moment. I hope we can stay in the next years, not maybe on the first place, but in the 6 best places you can have in Switzerland. We are really only a small town in Switzerland, and 2-3 weeks before, whole Switzerland smiled a little bit about Thun. But we see now what we can do. And same Carlo and Ali say before, I hope that we can hold some players in this team. This is very important, but I know that the most people, the most players have a very good chance from change to Germany, to England and everywhere and in the better clubs. Mm. But in Switzerland, it's difficult in my moment because we are number one now.
1: Thomas, Alice, Carlo, and congratulations again, all three of you, on the success of your club, FC Thun. And thanks for telling us about it. That is about it from us on OS. Thanks for your company. We'll be back at the same time, of course, tomorrow.
3: 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And here's what's happening in the studio this week.
4: From 1940 to the early 1960s, the Scottish artist Joan Eardley painted children in Glasgow tenements and wild land and seascapes on the east coast of Scotland. A new exhibition celebrates the vigour and dynamism of her work.
3: In the studio, today at 3:30 GMT. In 50 minutes, witness history.
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7: Any second feels like you're going to slip through the floor and disappear. There's that imposter syndrome. I shouldn't be here. All of this crazy journey, it's been for this moment.
6: The crowd is on fire, screaming adoration. When the beat drops, the duo on stage unleash words like a pack of animals, and the audience eats it up. For Gavin Bain, this is everything he's worked for. Alongside his best friend Bill, this American hip-hop duo is flying high. Syllable and Brains are about to blow up, big time. But there's a problem, because the whole thing is built on a lie.
7: That's coming up after the news.
8: BBC News with Moira Alderson. The US military says American-guided missile destroyers have passed through the Strait of Hormuz and are now operating in the Gulf as part of an operation to break Iran's blockade. US Central Command denied an Iranian claim that one warship had been forced to turn back. Tom Bateman reports from Washington.
9: US Central Command said American forces were actively assisting transit for commercial shipping, but without saying exactly how, adding that two US-flagged merchant vessels had successfully navigated through the strait. Iran's military, however, called this a complete lie, with state media then reporting that Iran's navy issued a warning shot by firing cruise missiles, rockets and drones around what it called the aggressor enemy vessels. One Iranian news agency earlier reported that Iran hit a US warship with missiles, a claim the US immediately denied.
8: The United Arab Emirates says Iran has fired 4 cruise missiles towards its territory. The defense ministry said 3 were intercepted and the 4th fell into the sea. The Emirati authorities have also reported a fire in the Fujairah oil industry zone following what they described as a drone attack from Iran. Oman has also reported a residential building there has been hit. 2 people have been wounded. The Hindu Nationalist Party of India's Prime Minister Narendra Modi has hailed an historic victory in assembly elections in the state of West Bengal. The BJP is on course to form its first government there, dislodging the regional party of the firebrand female leader Mamata.

0: Banerjee, in charge since 2011. Mr. Modi said the state's elections would be remembered forever because people's power had prevailed. Raju Bista is a BJP Member of Parliament.
1: Bhartiya Janata Party is forming its government in West Bengal, and this is the victory of the people of West Bengal, and this is the win of Narendra Modi's governance.
0: A car has driven into a crowd in the centre of the German city of Leipzig. The mayor says two people have been killed. More than 20 others are reported injured. Witnesses said an SUV with one person inside sped through a pedestrian zone. It's not yet known if it was a deliberate attack. Bethany Bell is in Munich.
2: This happened in the late afternoon when many people would have been going home from work. We understand that an arrest has been made, that the driver is no longer a threat, in the words of the police reported there. And we've had pictures of a car seen driving at speed into the centre of the city where there were a lot of people around.
0: The World Health Organization says it's evaluating the situation on board a Dutch cruise ship stricken by a suspected outbreak of the deadly hantavirus. Three people have died. A WHO spokeswoman said medical teams in full protection suits have visited the vessel off the coast of Cape Verde several times to collect blood samples from two sick crew members. BBC News. The US Supreme Court has temporarily reinstated a federal rule allowing a widely used abortion pill to be prescribed online and posted to recipients. The move reverses a decision last week by a court of appeal that reduced access to the medication nationwide, reinstating the requirement that it be obtained in person. Alexis McGill-Johnson is the chief executive of Planned Parenthood and spoke about the issue ahead of the Supreme Court issuing its latest ruling.
3: We are already living in a world where just a little less than half the states of this country have banned or restricted access to abortion. We are working with an infrastructure of getting access to healthcare that is limited. And what being able to receive medication abortion, mifepristone precisely, through the mail has allowed us to do is to be able to serve many patients at their convenience.
0: European leaders meeting in Armenia have stressed that global turmoil and strained relations with Washington require a coordinated approach to security. The EU Commission President Ursula von der Leyen said Europe should speed up defence production to strengthen its military capabilities. Ukraine's President Volodymyr Zelensky said the continent should be prepared against all threats. Argentina's government has increased gas subsidies from 50 to 75% for almost 5 million customers. The move for vulnerable households is aimed at mitigating the impact of rising global fuel prices due to the Iran war. Football fans in the world's two most populous countries don't yet know whether they'll be able to watch the World Cup, which starts next month in the US, Canada and Mexico. No TV or digital deal has yet been agreed between broadcasters in India and China and the sport's world governing body. The Chinese state broadcaster, CCTV, has previously aired the tournament but isn't yet running any promotional material. An offer reportedly tabled for the Indian rights is said to have been rejected. BBC News.
4: Don't look down. Don't look through the curtain. Because when you look through the curtain, there's 5,000 people and all the people from the back are crawling over the top of heads. It's just absolute chaos. The music is so loud. Violent and visceral, you know, but at the same time, all I'm feeling is this weird feeling of deja vu. Bill just jumps out because he's like a kid in a toy store. He's like, ah! Ready to go. So I just followed Bill out, jumping around. Any second feels like you're going to slip through the floor and disappear. There's that imposter syndrome, I shouldn't be here. In those moments, you have to go, no, no, no, I'm here. This is what I've worked for. No one's taking this away from me. All of this crazy journey, it's been for this moment. This is where we've actually truly proven that we are what we are.
5: The crowd is on fire, screaming adoration. When the beat drops, the duo on stage unleash words like a pack of animals, and the audience eats it up. For Gavin Bain, this is everything he's worked for, alongside his best friend

Still, this American hip-hop duo is flying high. Syllable and Brains are about to blow up big time. But there's a problem, because the whole thing is built on a lie.

0: shock again. And this, I think, is almost certain to be precipitated if Iran continues to carry out the sort of attacks that it has on Gulf neighbours, on shipping, potentially on American warships. It's an escalation. We've been talking about this for days, but it runs the risk of all-out war again. Certainly, it runs the risk of putting the ceasefire right back on the back burner and bringing the military back as the real way that things are going forward.
1: Sebastian, thank you. Our Middle East analyst, Sebastian Usher. So, why is President Trump acting now to try to free ships stranded in the Strait of Hormuz? Here's our North America editor, Sarah Smith.
2: Donald Trump called his effort to guide stranded ships out of the Strait of Hormuz a humanitarian gesture. But he really needs to act because he's under pressure at home to do something to reduce rising oil prices, which have driven up the cost of petrol as well as food and other goods. Any move that allowed oil tankers to resume crossing the Strait of Hormuz would have a positive effect on oil prices, but it's far from clear that what he calls Project Freedom will restart the flow of shipping. And it carries the risk of ending the ceasefire agreement between the US and Iran. Negotiations to try to end the war are continuing, mediated by Pakistan. At the end of last week, Iran submitted a 14-point proposal. Donald Trump has said that he can't imagine it would be acceptable, although there's yet to be an official response. The future of Iran's nuclear program and Mr. Trump's insistence that it must end all uranium enrichment is still the major sticking point. A breakthrough anytime soon seems unlikely. President Trump knows his war in Iran is deeply unpopular with the American public, and he's trying to find a way to limit the economic damage being done by the Hormuz blockade. It remains to be seen whether this latest gambit will work.
1: Sarah Smith. A car has been driven into a crowd of pedestrians in the centre of the eastern German city of Leipzig, killing two people. More than 20 others were injured. Our correspondent Bethany Bell has been following developments and joins me live from Germany. Bethany, what do we know so far?
3: Well, he's said to be a German citizen, 33 years old, a local resident, also somebody who the Saxon Prime Minister, Saxony, of course, is the state where Leipzig is, described as having psychological issues. The authorities say that they have arrested the suspect. He is now, they say, no longer a threat, and that it is safe to walk around in Leipzig. But the emergency operation is still going on, and this has devastated people in the city. The mayor of Leipzig said he was devastated and that he had great solidarity with the families of the victims.
1: Do we know if this is a deliberate attack?
3: We don't know yet. The police haven't commented on any kind of possible motive or motivation for this. We don't know whether this was a deliberate attack, whether it was an accident or something else. We're waiting for the results of the investigation to be made clear. What we do know as well is that this was a part of town that the car drove along a street that leads to a crowded pedestrian area right in the centre of the city, close to Leipzig. Big tourist attractions like the Johann Sebastian Bach Church, churches, and also the university. So it was an area that in the afternoon would have been full of people leaving work out in the streets. It's a very beautiful day. And so this is something that has deeply, deeply shocked the city.
1: Bethany Bell, live on the line. You're listening to the newsroom from the BBC World Service. The World Health Organization says it's evaluating the situation on board a Dutch cruise ship experiencing a suspected outbreak of the deadly Hanta virus. Three people have died and several others are ill. The ship is now off the coast of Cape Verde, where the authorities have refused permission for it to dock, saying they were protecting their population. Medical teams in full protection suits have visited the vessel. The BBC spoke with a passenger on board who wanted to remain anonymous. Here are some of their words, spoken by a producer.
4: The latest word is that a plane is on its way, and once it gets here, three people will be evacuated from the ship and flown straight to Europe. Then the rest of us will almost certainly sail to the Canary Islands. The Cape Verde authorities clearly want nothing to do with this. This is what we're hearing from the captain and the staff. From what I can see, the mood on the ship is pretty good. We've been informed that there are no rodents on board and person-to-person transmission

0: is difficult.
1: I'm joined on the line by our South Africa correspondent, Phumza Fulani, who's in Johannesburg, where one passenger is in intensive care in hospital. Phumza, first of all, what's the latest regarding the Dutch cruise ship and the passenger who's in Johannesburg?
2: Well, the passenger who is in Johannesburg is still undergoing treatment in an intensive care unit at a private hospital in Sandton, one of the main suburbs here in Johannesburg. The health minister who we spoke to earlier said they are continuing to monitor how he responds to the supportive care that he's receiving, and said that what they will need to do over the course of the next few days is, as he presents with more symptoms, respond to that, because there's currently no cure or antidote or even a vaccine for hantavirus. And as far as the passengers who are on the ship currently off that shoreline of Cape Verde, we know that it's about 149 tourists, rather 149 people who were on that ship. A majority of them are British nationals, some are US nationals, and about 38 are from the Philippines. And we know that there are concerns that have been expressed by the authorities in Cape Verde about allowing them to disembark, one, because they're not sure how many people currently have the disease but are not yet presenting symptoms, and also what they would do if it is confirmed, in fact, that it is an outbreak that has arrived on their shoreline. So they've expressed reluctance, certainly, to take that on board.
1: Phumza, it's not the greatest line, but I will ask you one more brief question. Do you think the vessel will eventually be able to land at a port in the coming days, even though Cape Verde said no?
2: We know from the cruise ship affirm that they are considering looking at other options, that they're looking at nearby territories to see if another country, if not Cape Verde, will take them in. But that remains to be seen. One of the things they will need to do is show that there is no great risk for human infection. That they, while it is possible, the chances are incredibly, incredibly limited.
1: Phumza, thank you. Phumza Fulani. The World Health Organization says detailed laboratory testing and genetic sequencing are taking place to work out precisely what form of hantavirus might be involved. Here's our health correspondent, Jim Reid.
3: Hantaviruses, named after a river in South Korea, describe a family of viruses rather than one single disease. They're transmitted by rodents, typically rats and mice, through dried urine and droppings, which are then blown into the air and inhaled. Different forms of the virus circulate in different parts of the world. Given this cruise ship was sailing from Argentina, scientists say it's plausible the Andes strain of the disease is responsible. It causes flu-like symptoms, which in some cases can lead to complications such as breathing difficulties, fluid in the lungs, and kidney failure. The mortality rate is high, thought to be between 35 and 50%. It is possible for that form of the virus to spread from person to person, but scientists say it's unusual and normally only associated with extremely close contacts. An outbreak at a party in Argentina in 2018, for example, led to 34 infections and 11 deaths. As things stand, though, only one of the passengers on the cruise ship has tested positive for hantavirus to date. Work is still being carried out to isolate the exact strain and test the other five suspected cases. The WHO says the risk to the wider public remains low and there is no need to panic or for any travel restrictions.
1: Jim Reid. European leaders gathered in Armenia have stressed the need for a coordinated approach to security in response to global turmoil and strained relations with Washington. The EU Commission President Ursula von der Leyen said Europe must step up its military capabilities by speeding up production.
4: We have to step up our military capabilities to be able to defend and protect ourselves. There is a vast amount of money available for the investment. Now we really have to step up and speed up the production process for military capabilities.
1: The European Political Community, or EPC, was set up after the Russian invasion of Ukraine in 2022. That country's president, Volodymyr Zelensky, told the meeting Ukraine was ready to help bolster European defence resources. Also attending the meeting was the first non-European, Mark Carney, the president, sorry, the Prime Minister.

0: Minister of Canada. Our correspondent James Waterhouse is in Yerevan, where there was music being played not far away. He told me security was very much top of the agenda.
1: It really is. This is a European bloc trying to take on a growing list of very real challenges. It's not now just about the war in Ukraine. That, of course, is high up on the agenda. We've seen continued support announced for Ukraine today. But there is also the war on Iran, this US-Israeli-led military operation against Iran that is causing endless economic shockwaves, not least from the blocking of the key shipping lane of the Strait of Hormuz. And to add to that, you know, Donald Trump's frustration with Europe's defence spending is not new. What is, I think, is that indifference to European security now developing into withdrawal, because Donald Trump had a falling out with the German Chancellor Friedrich Merz a few days ago, where the latter suggested the US had no strategy when it came to its war on Iran. Donald Trump has now pulled 5,000 troops out of Central Europe. He's pulling out long-range missile systems designed to curb Russian aggression. And you could certainly tell today in Yerevan that was fueling a sense of urgency.
0: Yeah, the British Prime Minister Keir Starmer has admitted there that Europe's alliances are not where we want them to be, to quote directly.
1: It is, and no one said Donald Trump's name, but Emmanuel Macron, the French president, called it the elephant in the room. He called it a continued over-reliance by Europe on America's security umbrella. And what this collection of leaders really want, what they are striving for, is, I'm going to use jargon now, strategic autonomy, where as a collective they should be able to manufacture their own weapons, generate their own intelligence, and defend themselves against threats like Russian aggression. But that will take decades.
0: James, briefly, is Armenia being quite brave hosting this meeting?
1: It's an interesting balancing act for Armenia. This is a country, historically, that has had political and cultural ties with Russia. It still buys Russian gas at a discounted rate. But recent events and political turnings of the tide mean that, you know, Nikol Pashinyan, the Prime Minister, he is looking to align the country westwards. He is wanting to join the European Union. There's a separate summit happening tomorrow between the European Union and Armenia, where they'll look at visa opportunities. And Vladimir Putin has made it clear he's displeased with this. He said, you can't align with Europe and be part of our economic alliance. And now on Russian state TV, they are, you know, there are some commentators threatening another Ukraine if that was to happen.
0: James Waterhouse in Yerevan. Tiny pieces of plastic pollution have been found in some of the most remote places on Earth, from the depths of the sea to the ice in Antarctica. And a new study published in the journal Nature Climate Science suggests that pits of plastic in the atmosphere are helping to drive up global temperatures. More from our environment correspondent Matt McGrath.
2: The durability of plastic is one of its great strengths, but this same property means it does not dissolve or degrade quickly. Instead, it breaks down into ever smaller fragments. Floating on the lightest breeze, these minuscule pieces have reached the remotest parts of our world. To date, it's their impact on animal and human health that's been the focus. But this new work suggests the massive flood of fragments swirling around the atmosphere is helping warm the planet. A key discovery is the difference the colour of these micro and nanoparticles makes. Professor Drew Schindel from Duke University in the US is one of the report's authors.
3: There's a few of the very light-coloured white particles. They reflect sunlight back out into space, therefore lead to a cooler planet. But the majority of them are darker. They start dark or they age while they're floating around in the atmosphere, and they yellow and turn a little bit darker. So the net effect is warming, and that's really, I think, a powerful conclusion.
2: The researchers say the problem is worse where plastic accumulates, such as over the area of the Pacific known as the Great Garbage Patch. They argue that this previously unknown effect of microplastics should be considered in future climate assessments.
0: Matt McGrath. For the first time in 12 years, South Korea says it will host a North Korean football team. Naegeo Yang from Pyongyang will take on South Korea's Suwon in just over 2 weeks in the semi-finals of the Asian Football Confederation's Champions League. Nemo Kim is a journalist based in the South Korean capital, Seoul.
4: In fact, it'll be the first visit by a North Korean sports delegation to South Korea in over 7 years. The last time we had a sports delegation from the North, we had table tennis players competing at an event back in December of 2018. I think it was in Incheon. And it's also the first visit by a North Korean women's football team since the 2014 Asian Games, also held in Incheon. But the interest level on the side of the South Koreans, I would say it's not as high as some may think outside of the two Koreas. More and more as time goes by, South Koreans have this tendency to be less and less interested about what the North is doing, decreasing level of interest in inter-Korean politics, also the decrease in the interest in politics in general, I would say. You have to remember that as time passes, we are getting less and less people who moved from the North originally to live in South Korea. We are taught at school that we are still at war with North Korea, but nothing has happened since 1953. So I think the general feeling is that nothing is going to happen.
0: Naemo Kim in Seoul. The main news this hour, there's been a sharp escalation in the conflict in the Gulf after the US said it had sailed two guided missile destroyers through the Strait of Hormuz. You've been listening to The Newsroom.
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10: Sport Today with me, Ed Harry. Manchester City have the games in hand, but it's Arsenal who sit top of the Premier League. Who would you rather be? Former Manchester City goalkeeper Nicky Weaver joins us ahead of City's trip to Everton, arguably their trickiest fixture of the run-in. And will snooker's World Championship be won by a player from China for the second year in a row? We'll take you to the Crucible Theatre in Sheffield for the very latest. Sport Today follows in 2 minutes.
11: BBC News with Neil Nunes. There's been an escalation of the conflict in the Gulf after the United States said it had sailed two destroyers through the Strait of Hormuz. Iran said it had fired warning shots at one warship and denied US claims that two US-flagged merchant ships had transited the waterway. Iran has retaliated. The United Arab Emirates says four cruise missiles were fired towards its territory. Oman also reported two people were injured from a hit on a residential building. The Hindu Nationalist Party of India's Prime Minister Narendra Modi has hailed a historic victory in West Bengal. It's on course to form its first government there. A car has been driven into a crowd in the German city of Leipzig, killing two people and injuring many more. The suspect is a young German man who's previously suffered from mental illness. Moscow has unilaterally declared a ceasefire with Ukraine on the 8th and 9th of May, coinciding with commemorations of the Soviet victory in the Second World War. President Zelensky said nothing had been officially proposed. Health authorities have been taking blood samples from on board a Dutch cruise ship stricken by a suspected outbreak of the deadly hantavirus. Three people have died and several others are ill. Britney Spears has pleaded guilty to charges of reckless driving following her arrest in Los Angeles in March. She must serve a one-year probation and take a driving under the influence class. Representatives of Rudy Giuliani, the former mayor of New York, say he's recovering from severe pneumonia. He remains in a critical condition. And Armenia and Turkey have agreed to restore a historic bridge at Ani. The World Heritage Site in eastern Turkey was once the capital of an ancient Armenian kingdom. BBC World News.
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13: 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Touchdown!

0: just seen. What amazing drama!
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2: Hello again from me, Ed Harry. Welcome along to Monday's programme. Coming up, will the World Snooker Championship be won by a player from China for the second year in a row? We'll take you live to the Crucible Theatre in Sheffield for the very latest. But we'll start with the English Premier League, where the title race focus now switches back to Manchester City after a win for Arsenal.
0: Jokeres makes it 3-0 right at the end of the first half. And they're on their way, surely, to 3 points to put the pressure on Manchester City.
2: Yes, Arsenal beating Fulham 3-0 on Saturday, extending their lead at the top to 6 points. But Manchester City have two games in hand, starting with this Monday's fixture at Everton. Everton haven't beaten City in the league for a decade, and Pep Guardiola's side has won their last 8 away from home against tonight's opponents. Even so, given the state of the title race, does Guardiola feel the pressure?
3: The moment of the game, hours before, but the process between games and the other one, I'm more calm than last season. Last season was 24 hours thinking, oh, what happened in the club? We were not qualified for the Champions League, you know, and that I felt it a lot. This season is, you know, when the Carabao Cup final, the FA Cup again, and still fighting against this Arsenal. So what can I say? It's really good.
2: Well, delighted to say I'm joined by the former Manchester City goalkeeper, Nicky Weaver. Nicky, welcome back to Sport Today.
4: Thank you.
2: When you're the team chasing, as City are in all of this, does that have a positive effect or potentially a negative one?
4: That's a million-dollar question, I suppose, isn't it? We'll only find that out after the game and maybe at the end of the season. But listen, City pretty much know they've got to go blemish-free all season. The fact they've got 5 games and Arsenal have only got 3 left, they've got to win every game, and the games just keep getting bigger and bigger, don't they? And, you know, the biggest one's the next one, and that's obviously Everton. It's always difficult facing Everton. It's obviously a new surroundings, first time City have been there, but whenever you're facing a David Moyes side, it's always going to be difficult.
2: We'll talk about the Everton game, but more generally, the kind of the mind games, if you like, between Arsenal and Manchester City. The fact that it's in both clubs' emotional memory, that this is in Manchester City's DNA. This is what Pep Guardiola's team does most seasons. It chases and it catches, and all too often they've caught Arsenal. How much does that come into it?
4: Yeah, I mean, listen, City have won the Premier League from various different positions. They've been front runners, they've been level pegging with teams, and they've also been chasing. So they've been in this situation before, and obviously they've won leagues from this situation. They always seem to time the runs at the right time, which we've seen, you know, many, many times. I think April is Pep's best month as a manager in this country for City. So, you know, let's hope he has a good May as well. But yeah, it's just all about timing sometimes. And Arsenal are sort of, obviously they had the good win the other day, but the games before that, they look as though they were just sort of, you know, getting over the line, but only just. I still think there's going to be another twist and turn in it, but certainly from City's point of view, they've been there and done it before, and certainly Pep, big help is City not being in the latter stage of the Champions League, so it's just given them more focus on the Premier League.
2: And looking at City's remaining games in the league, they've got, after this, they've got Brentford and Palace both at home. Then, of course, it's the FA Cup final. Then it is Bournemouth away and finishing with Villa at home. So could this trip to Everton later today potentially be one of their trickiest remaining games?
4: Yeah, I mean, I think once City had beat Arsenal a few weeks ago, which was obviously a massive, massive result, the two games that, you know, everyone was sort of pinpointing was Everton away and Bournemouth away, which are difficult places to go. Both teams fighting for something, but you've still got to, you know, take care of the other games. But yeah, two home games after this, you'd expect City to win those. So yeah, tonight is going to be very, very tough. And you know, the Bournemouth game only becomes tough if you win tonight, because if City slip up at all, then it's a massive advantage to Arsenal. But yeah, it's so strange, and it could even go down to goal difference.
2: Well, that's it, isn't it? And you say about the goal difference, I would say more generally, City are a more free-flowing team who we expect to score more goals. But that's all well and good, isn't it, until City think to themselves, wow, we've got to score goals in case the league comes down to goal difference.
4: Absolutely. And, you know, I did the game at Turf Moor when they played Burnley, and, you know, 1-0 up after 6 minutes. I think everyone thought the floodgates were going to open, and it didn't quite happen. I think everyone thought it was going to be 3-4, 5-0. And it got a little bit nervy towards the end. So, listen, every game in the Premier League is a difficult game to win. They only become easy by doing the right things. You know, the fundamentals of football don't change. It's just quality show generally shows through if you do the fundamentals right, which City 9 times out of 10 do. So, yeah, listen,

0: And it's a huge run in. It's great for the neutral to watch, and everyone thinks, you know, Arsenal are going to bottle it and all this. But, you know, you'd have to put Arsenal favourites just by the fact they've got three games left and City have got five. But obviously, you know, they've got other games in other competitions as well. So, yeah, listen, it's a fascinating, you know, climax to the season, that is for sure.
1: I'm going to have it on my radio when I'm driving home from work this evening. Nicky Weaver, thanks as always for joining us.
0: Thank you. Pleasure.
1: And not long to wait, Everton Manchester City, a 19 GMT kickoff with live text commentary on the BBC Sport website. But already this Monday, Nottingham Forest have won 3-1 at Chelsea, a result which moves Forest 6 points clear of the relegation zone. Their manager, Vitor Pereira, made 8 changes with Thursday's Europa League semi-final second leg against Aston Villa in mind, but 2 goals from Taiwo Awoniyi helped the visitors to the win. Pereira told BBC Sport's John Southall that this victory and this late season form is down to his players' attitude.
2: After 4 managers, they are in the moment of the season, that they are in the best moment, they are mentally, they are in the best moment, they are believing.
3: And how have you done that? How have you given them that?
2: Trying to create the good atmosphere, the belief, the good energy, giving them confidence to play, giving them some tactical organization. But it's more about them than me. It's more about the spirit that we create together, and we can compete. We can compete, you know. What I ask them is, okay, this is the results of the other teams. But I don't care about the results. I just want you to focus in our results. This is what we can control. If you want to have our life in your hands, we must go there and to prove ourselves again and win the game again.
3: Yeah. You've got a smile on your face. You're 6 points. Always. You're 6 always. Points above always. The relegation zone. 42 points. Enough now?
2: I don't know. But I'm sure that the next game, we'll try to win again. We'll try to do our best to win again. This is our spirit. This is the spirit of this team.
1: Nottingham Forest edging towards Premier League safety. Meanwhile, for Chelsea, this was a 6th Premier League defeat in a row as they played their first league game since the sacking of Liam Rossini. A late consolation goal from João Pedro does at least mean they have ended that run of 5 league games without scoring. Interim boss Callum McFarlane has got them to the FA Cup final since taking over, but how worrying is yet another defeat, and in particular going 2-0 down inside the opening 15 minutes. What does that say about his players' attitude?
4: I don't think it's intentional. I think the first goal's a real blow. We should defend that moment better. We've got a 3v1 at the back post. We need to defend that moment better. We did that. I guess the most confusing thing is how well we defended our box on Sunday against Leeds to that now. So we'll look at that. We'll look at the reasons why and try and fix that for 5 days' time against Liverpool.
3: Obviously, trying to work it out is the main thing. But is it a lack of commitment? Is it psychological issues? What do you think it is?
4: I don't think it's a lack of commitment. I see these lads every day. They've prepared for the game. They're focused. They want to fight. They want to compete. They want to try and get the club back to where it should be. So it's not. I wouldn't say it's that, no.
1: To Italy next, where Inter clinched their 21st Serie A title on Sunday. Let's bring in our football reporter, Manny Jasmi. The league was won by Napoli by a single point last year, but Inter are 12 points clear of them currently and have wrapped up the title with 3 games to spare. Have they been as dominant then as those stats are suggesting?
5: Not entirely. They've had a poor record against the other top 5 teams, but have accumulated more points against the rest than those rivals. They lost 2 of the first 3 matches of the season and went on a run of 1 win in 5 games in the middle of the season after being knocked out of the Champions League by the Norwegian club Bode Glimt. But they recovered after both setbacks. It was the first time after 37 years that Inter won the league in front of their home fans. And Christian Kivu emulated Jose Mourinho as a coach who won the league for Inter in his first season. And the Italian football journalist Daniele Verri says that achievement is even more impressive considering that Kivu wasn't Inter's first choice before this season.
6: We can say it was Inter's third choice last summer. Because when Simone Inzaghi, after the Champions League final against Paris Saint-Germain in Munich, decided not to carry on, the club went for Fabregas. And Fabregas after a couple of days, decided to stay at Como, and then she was presented on the 9th of June

0: thing, and that was basically Inter's third choice. But it has proved to be a very good choice, to be honest, because he has kept what he had to keep from Simone Inzaghi's time, and he has changed also a few things. They proved to be very good in tinkering with the team and also in to create the right environment to reignite motivation into the players, because after such a season like last year, losing a title race in the Scudetto, losing the Coppa Italia, and losing in such a way a Champions League final had undermined their motivation, in my opinion. So that was the main thing that Chivu did right.
1: I mean, that's a lot of work that you're giving him credit for. Is this Chivu's title, do you think?
0: Chivu could be considered probably the face of this title. I would say so, because let's think of a couple of situations. I mean, Çalhanoğlu was already ready to leave the club, basically. He was meant to go to Galatasaray, to Turkey, and he was convinced by Chivu that he was still a fantastic player that needed to perform at the highest level, blah, blah, blah, and he played a fantastic season. So Lautaro, again, in the middle of the important project, again, kept him. The new players that the club rightly bought, because Inter needed a central defender, and got Akanji of Manchester City, who proved to be a very good defender for Italy. They needed somebody up front when Lautaro and Thuram wouldn't perform, and they got Esposito and Boni, young but competitive central strikers who had chances during the season and also took their chances. But all in all, it was Chivu to create the right environment for all of these elements to combine together. And Chivu was the one who put every player in the condition to perform at their best.
1: Next week, Inter face Lazio in the cup final. Trying to win the double for the first time since 2010 under Jose Mourinho, when Chivu was in the team. If they do, will it go down as a great season?
0: Very good season for sure, because again, it wasn't to be taken as granted that they would perform this way this season. They won the league with 3 games left to play. But in Europe, Champions League, you go out by the ends of Bodø/Glimt. So people start saying, hey, these are a small club from Norway. They have no money. Should they have gone through anyway with Bodø/Glimt? Okay, so I wouldn't consider it a great season. But apart from that, they were very convincing. And from the style of play, they were definitely better than with Simone Inzaghi. So Inter is a nicer team to watch now.
1: That's the Italian football journalist Daniele Verri talking about Inter Milan's latest title.
2: Thank you, Manny. Elsewhere, a significant day for Dutch football, with potential chaos having been averted in the Eredivisie. This was after a case brought by top-flight club NAC Breda, centering around player eligibility and the laws in the Netherlands around dual nationality. Our reporter Matthew Kenyon is in The Hague. So what rule or rules did NAC Breda believe had been broken?
3: Well, the question that NAC raised, Ed, was about the eligibility of a player for Go Ahead Eagles, their left back, called Dean James. And the issue was around his eligibility to play in the Netherlands. Now, NAC have always made the point that their case has been about this one match, the game that they played against Go Ahead, which they lost 6-0, hence the request from them to have the match replayed. The broader issue, the reason why it was a much more significant case than just over NAC's complaint, is the reason that Dean James was considered ineligible for that game. But NAC brought their case only over that one game. Their case has been rejected by the court today, which means that game won't be replayed, and in all probability NAC Breda will be relegated, because they're 6 points from any possible safe position with only 2 games to play.
2: So we're talking about one player's eligibility. So what specifically was the issue with him, which in terms of NAC and a single game upset them a great deal, but also had this potential ripple effect across all the matches he played in?
3: Well, it's not just all the matches that he played in, but all the matches that a significant number of other players played in as well. Because the reason that Dean James was considered ineligible was because he had, like lots of other footballers around,

0: and Europe and around the world in previous decades, had decided to play international football for Indonesia, a country for which he was perfectly qualified through family ties. And as part of that process, he acquired an Indonesian passport. Now, the problem for him, and as it turned out, the problem for quite a significant other number of players, is that Dutch law, now we're not talking about football regulations, Dutch law is very strict around the issue of dual nationality. As a country, the Netherlands doesn't approve of dual nationality, and there are only very limited cases where it's possible to have two passports. So even though Dean James had a perfectly valid Dutch passport, when he acquired his Indonesian nationality, automatically his Dutch citizenship was set aside. Because of that, in footballing terms, he was considered a player from outside Europe who would need a work permit or some other extra paperwork, and as a foreign player within the Eredivisie, probably should have been paid a considerable amount more than he was getting, because there are rules around how much foreign players should be paid by Dutch clubs. So, as I say, that was the reason why he was considered ineligible. And it turned out not just to be for the game against Go Ahead Eagles against NAC Breda, but he acquired the Indonesian nationality, I think, back in March 2025. So basically every game that he featured in this season could have been looked at again. And the reason why it was such a big issue for the KNVB, the Dutch Football Association, is that Dean James wasn't the only player to fall foul of this. Each situation, obviously, is individual. We're not talking about just Indonesia. There are lots of other countries involved as well. But the KNVB reckoned that there might be something like up to 133 games from this season which could fall under the potential for being replayed had NAC Breda won their case today, which is why the KNVB, I suspect, are rather relieved today.
1: My thanks to Matthew Kenyon joining us from The Hague.
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1: Next to snooker, who will be crowned this year's world champion? Something we're going to be finding out in the next couple of hours. First-time finalist China's Wu Yizhe is facing the 2005 winner Sean Murphy. It is the first to reach 18 frames. Our snooker reporter Jamie Broughton is watching at the Crucible Theatre in Sheffield. Jamie, Wu Yizhe began the last session of this year's final with a 13-12 lead over Sean Murphy. What's the latest?
3: Well, this has been a close and compelling match, Ed, which feels like it could go all the way. Sean Murphy trailed Wu Yizhe by 10 frames to 7 when they resumed today for the third session of play. The 2005 champion then fought back, winning 5 frames in a row. But Yizhe then responded to claim the last 3 frames of the session to lead 13-12, as you say, with 18 the target for victory. And the Chinese star quickly took the first frame of the final session this evening with a break of 88 to go 14-12 up. But Murphy then hit back with a break of 82 to reduce the arrears to 14-3, and he's back at the table again. History will be made tonight if the 22-year-old Chinese star wins. He'll be the second youngest champion ever, behind Stephen Hendry, who won the title at 21. And it would also be the second year in a row we've had a Chinese champion, with Zhao Jingtong winning last year. Of course, he was the first player from Asia to win the title.
1: Jamie Broughton, many thanks. You can follow the World Snooker Final with live text commentary and analysis on the BBC Sport website. As Jamie says, it is currently 14-13 in favour of Wu Yizhe, with Sean Murphy at the table. To basketball now, where the Detroit Pistons fought back from 3-1 down to beat the Orlando Magic in the NBA playoffs, and in doing so advanced to the Eastern Conference semifinals. The Pistons won the deciding final match of their best of seven series, 116-94, giving them their first playoff series victory since 2008. And they're only the 15th team in NBA history to come back from 3-1 down in the postseason, but they're the second to do it in the space of 2 days, after the Philadelphia 76ers beat the Boston Celtics. Cade Cunningham top scored for the Pistons and says their comeback win gives them momentum.
4: Playoff basketball is a lot of fun in itself because it's so intense. It's so much on the line. You know, the Magic, credit to them. They pushed us. They, you know, really made us take a look in the mirror. I think we got a lot better from this series. I got a lot better. I learned a lot about myself, learned a lot about the team. So this series really is going to set us up for, you know, our next series, and I think we'll be a lot better for it.
1: Kay Cunningham there. Listening to that with me was basketball journalist Lindsay Dunn. Lindsay, before we drill down into what this all means, just how

0: good was that series between the Detroit Pistons and Orlando Magic?
1: No, it was so good. Most people had the Pistons written off after game one and were shocked now that they came back after being down in this series by so much. There were just so many question lines and storylines about it and grit and players that were stepping up, and then like a historic collapse by Orlando. As somebody that covers this league, you love nothing more than these storylines. Like, it was entertaining, and that's what you want basketball to be.
0: Cade Cunningham said that this series sets them up for their next one. But the Pistons were the top seeds in the Eastern Conference. They have gone through, but are you more or are you less convinced now about their title credentials?
1: I would say I am more convinced. It wavered, but the confidence that they have got from this series against Orlando is going to really push them into this series against Cleveland Cavaliers. And the fact that their defense really improved, and Cade, who had a collapsed lung just a couple of months ago, he's really starting to get into a rhythm. So I'm not saying they would win, but the fact that like they should be a really tough team to beat, especially with that confidence and definitely the synchronicity that we're seeing from them on the court.
0: As you say, so many stories within stories here. And yes, we've now got the Pistons against the Cleveland Cavaliers in the semifinals. The Cavaliers beating the Toronto Raptors in their own deciding game seven. How strong are the Cavs looking for you?
1: To be honest, I am based in Toronto, but I am not a Raptors fan. So I say what I'm going to say without any bias. If you are a Cleveland Cavaliers fan, you should be embarrassed by their performance. They were forced to go to a game seven against a team that notoriously had very little players have any playoff experience and were without two of their main starters. One starter, Emmanuel, quickly missed the entire series, and then Brandon Ingram missed at least 2.5 games, and they forced them to a game seven. They looked messy. They weren't making their shots. I would not have any confidence if I was a Cavs fan right now. And this is a team that if the Raptors did beat, they would have had to blow up that roster. That's how embarrassing this series was for the Cavs Nation.
0: Yeah, sometimes just going through doesn't tell the whole story, does it? If you're a Cavs fan, you can take your hands off your ears now. But I think it needed saying in this case. We've got the semifinals starting up later this Monday in the East. That's the Philadelphia 76ers against the New York Knicks. Thoughts on that one?
1: Oh my gosh, the drama off the court already between Joel Embiid telling fans not to sell their tickets and that to try to take over Madison Square Garden, which is a tough place to win, where of course that's the Knicks' home. And then you have the Knicks player saying stuff about the 76ers. You add that into what you're going to see, a really physical battle. This is a series that I have been waiting for and hoping for that would happen all regular season long. Two storied and historic great franchises taking each other on. Will Joel Embiid continue to play to a great level where he almost had a triple-double? And how will the roomies and Josh Hart and Jalen Brunson show out? And will OG Anunoby be able to stay healthy because he is an elite defensive player? This is going to be a battle in the garden.
0: These are great times for the neutrals. You set that up beautifully. We've also got in the West, Minnesota Timberwolves against San Antonio Spurs.
1: Yeah, and it's all about Anthony Edwards' health. He has returned to, you know, on-court activities. He was injured and missed the last game. Of course, Dante DiVincenzo, he is out, but Edwards is their leading scorer. When will he be available in the series is the biggest question of this all. And then how will these two teams actually face against each other? Because when you look at it, when you take kind of those names out, yes, you have Rudy Gobert and Victor Wembanyama. But other than that, it's a bunch of players I think an average NBA fan wouldn't be able to name. So I think they're kind of a little bit more evenly matched than what we're seeing out in the East.
0: Interesting, as always. Cannot wait. Lindsay, thank you so much for joining us.
1: Thanks for having me.
0: Finally, to Formula One, Mercedes' Kimi Antonelli held off McLaren's Lando Norris to win the Miami Grand Prix, extending his championship lead. That was the Italian's third win in a row. So does that mean he's the driver to beat this year? Here is 1996 world champion Damon Hill and the seven-time Grand Prix winner Juan Pablo Montoya.
2: So the question is, can Mercedes keep the development as well? We're assuming that Mercedes is going to be the best car all year. We're assuming what they're bringing to Canada is going to make a huge leap and put them ahead of McLaren. One of the harder things nowadays is bringing developments and making sure they work the right way. Mm-hmm. That is what, you know what I mean, what will make or break the team's year. You look at how close everybody was in the first three races as teammates, and here we have the top four with different cars. Yeah.

0: I think that's a big part to play.
1: You have to say, from the start of the season, where everyone thought that Mercedes had something they were hiding, and then we went to Melbourne and suddenly they really unleashed what they had. You have to say, they were feeling like this is going to be a walkover season. So, you know, the fact that McLaren have caught up so quickly here in Miami, they clearly have put some work in, and they won the sprint.
0: More. And they have more coming to Canada.
1: The same power unit. They've obviously learned that they're not getting... Do you remember the noises they were making about, hey, wait a minute, we're customers and you're not telling us the whole story, what's going on? So I think they worked out...
0: I don't think they got it, but I think they figured it out.
1: They figured it out. I think you're right.
0: I think they said, look, but you have it there. You got to write your
1: own
0: code.
1: Which is to their credit, which means that they are a formidable team, perhaps even better, given that they don't have the insight that Mercedes have into their own power unit. And so that's quite an impressive performance by McLaren this weekend.
2: Damon Hill and Juan Pablo Montoya. The World Snooker Final is level at 14 frames all, and Manchester City are about to kick off away at Everton, one of their two games in hand as they look to cut the gap to Arsenal. Follow it all on the BBC Sport website.
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6: I'll be talking to physiologist Jens Juul Holst, whose discoveries laid the groundwork for the current crop of blockbuster weight loss drugs. We'll hear how he helped unravel the workings of the gut hormone, GLP-1, which tells the brain when we're full.
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7: Welcome to The Inquiry on the BBC World Service. Because of the war in the Middle East, airlines are going to find it harder to find jet fuel, and that is going to affect our travel plans and the delivery of vital supplies in developing countries.
8: They had low stockpiles. They're already having to curtail demand.
7: But are we in danger of overreacting? After all, there are other parts of the world with rich crude oil supplies.
9: It's not wrong for the rest of the world to see Nigeria as an alternative when you consider the richness of Nigeria's oil reserves.
7: And maybe this is a wake-up call. Time to stop relying so much on sources that can be disrupted and instead switch to fuel that can be both locally available and better for the environment.
10: Aviation is quite exposed to the oil crisis.
7: This week on The Inquiry, we're asking, are we really running out of jet fuel? Join me, Ranjan Datar, after the news.
11: BBC News with Moira Alderson. There's been a sharp escalation of the conflict in the Gulf after the US said it had sailed two guided missile destroyers through the Strait of Hormuz. Iran denied US claims that two US-flagged merchant ships had transited the waterway. The United Arab Emirates says Iran has fired four cruise missiles towards its territory. The Defence Ministry said three were intercepted and the fourth fell into the sea. Oman has also reported that a residential building there has been hit. Here's our Middle East analyst, Sebastian Usher.
12: The prospect of a renewed military confrontation between Iran and the US seems to be rising, as the UAE has faced several missile strikes. The Emirate of Fujairah in the UAE says that a fire has broken out in a major petroleum complex after an Iranian drone attack with three people injured. The UAE has described the Iranian attacks as a dangerous escalation. They've certainly broken the lull in attack since the ceasefire between the US and Iran began. That truce now seems increasingly at risk.
11: The Lebanese Health Ministry says at least 17 people have been killed by Israeli strikes in the past 24 hours, despite a ceasefire that's still meant to be enforced between Israel, Beirut and Hezbollah. Hezbollah says its fighters have carried out attacks on Israeli soldiers in parts of southern Lebanon. Hugo Beshega reports from Beirut.
13: In southern Lebanon, this is a ceasefire in name only. Israeli airstrikes have continued every day. According to the health ministry here, the attacks have killed at least 100

0: people in the last 4 days alone, including civilians. And there have been new evacuation warnings for several villages outside the region currently occupied by the Israeli military, the self-declared security zone. Israel accuses Hezbollah of breaching the ceasefire deal that was struck with the Lebanese government. And Hezbollah is attacking Israeli troops in Lebanon and northern Israel.
1: Hugo Beschega with that report. A car has driven into a crowd in the centre of the German city of Leipzig, killing two people and injuring many more. Witnesses said an SUV with one person inside sped through a pedestrian zone. The driver has been arrested. Bethany Bell has more details from Germany.
2: He's said to be a German citizen, 33 years old, a local resident, also somebody who the Saxon Prime Minister, Saxony of course is the state where Leipzig is, described as having psychological issues. The authorities say that they have arrested the suspect. He is now, they say, no longer a threat and that it is safe to walk around in Leipzig. But the emergency operation is still going on and this has devastated people in the city.
1: Bethany Bell reporting. World News from the BBC. The Hindu Nationalist Party of India's Prime Minister Narendra Modi has hailed a historic victory in assembly elections in the state of West Bengal. The BJP is on course to form its first government there, dislodging the regional party of the firebrand female leader Mamata Banerjee in charge since 2011. Moscow has unilaterally declared a ceasefire with Ukraine on the 8th and 9th of May, coinciding with Russia's commemoration of the Soviet victory in the Second World War. At the same time, the Russian Defense Ministry threatened that the armed forces would launch a massive retaliatory strike on the center of Kyiv if Ukraine tried to disrupt Victory Day celebrations. The head of Mali's military government, Colonel Assimi Goïta, is to take on the additional role of defence minister. It follows the killing of the previous defence minister in a suicide bombing at his residence near the capital late last month. Paul Ngie reports.
3: General Assimi Goïta's decision to simultaneously lead the presidency and the Ministry of Defense will likely be interpreted as an attempt to consolidate power at a time when his authority appears to be threatened. After he failed to hand over to civilians as initially promised, the opposition accused him and his soldiers of confiscating control of the state without accountability. But General Goïta's supporters call his latest move strategic, considering the worrying security situation marked by the killing of the former defense minister by jihadist and Tuareg separatists. The armed groups have been mounting pressure on government forces, going as far as seizing key cities and imposing a partial blockade of the capital, Bamako.
1: The American singer Britney Spears has pleaded guilty to charges of reckless driving following her arrest in Los Angeles in March. A BBC correspondent says the guilty plea means Spears will not serve the jail sentence she'd risked for driving under the influence of drugs and alcohol. As part of the plea deal, she must serve a one-year probation and take a driving under the influence class. BBC News.
4: Hello, you're listening to From Our Own Correspondent here on the BBC World Service. I'm Pascal Harter. Welcome to the programme. Coming up, from the West Bank to West Bengal, election time, and the details that make you go, In Ramallah, why were goodie bags handed out to reporters? And in the Indian state, why were the politicians waving fresh fish at voters? And we meet the DJ who used to sneak tunes past the Soviet censors to get the dance floor moving in Chernobyl before the nuclear disaster. But first, to Iran. With so much censorship inside the country and so much rhetoric coming from its leaders, it has been particularly difficult to get hard facts about how the Iranian people are coping. The Iranian government insists the people support it and that the country will keep resisting. But even before the US and Israeli strikes began, Iranians were in the midst of an economic crisis, which fueled deadly protests in January. The war has only made that worse. In Tehran, inflation had soared to 50% before the ceasefire came into force. The price of food is still rising. That's before you even factor in the cost of the war itself. The Iranian government has said that the bombing of the country has inflicted billions of dollars worth of damage and that it could take many years to rebuild. Lise Doucette was recently allowed into Iran on condition that her material would not be used on the BBC's Persian service. These restrictions apply to all international media.

0: media organizations operating inside Iran. She reflects on what she saw and heard there.
1: There are some conversations you never forget. This one was a long time ago, in 1989, on my first visit to Iran. A journalist I was traveling with asked a member of the Islamic Revolutionary Guards, "How do you decide what is allowed and what is not?" His answer was swift and succinct. "Whatever makes you tingle, it's not allowed." The tingle. Iranians have always shown such ingenuity in keeping the tingle in their lives. Years ago, when TV satellite dishes were banned, Iranians built smaller ones they could conceal. Women created special hairstyles to outsmart the compulsory hijab. And the story Western journalists often liked to cover, if they could, were the parties in wealthy North Tehran, where there was dancing and music, short skirts and alcohol, behind closed doors. This was, of course, just one part of society. The story from more conservative South Tehran

Hi, this is Andy Anderson. You've been listening to my music here playing on NPR. They're playing mine and they can play yours. Give a call. Now stay tuned for some more marvellous music.

0: It's time for a community interview on NPR.
1: Once again, I am joined by Eddie from the Film Society. And we are talking about the movies coming up in May.
2: Indeed. So on the 6th of May, we have Phantom of the Paradise.
1: Classic.
2: Before we go on with this, I have to say that AGM precedes the screening.
1: Right.

0: try and get that out of the way under 10 minutes, but but we have to have an AGM, and we have to have it so that the members could actually
1: have
0: input.
1: One of those things that happens if you're a non-profit organisation is that you have to have those.
0: It's a requirement.
1: Yeah.
0: Yes. So, but after that, we have Phantom of the Paradise, a Brian De Palma film, USA, 1974, 91 minutes long, M-rated. Yeah, this one, Phantom of the Opera, rewritten for glam rock.
1: Yeah, it is.
0: And horror.
1: I have not seen it. I would love to, but it's one of those legendary cult movies.
0: Yes.
1: Because if you're not familiar with Brian De Palma, he's kind of the avatar of that particular kind of overheated, very over the top 70s, early 80s.
0: Robert Altman is one part of it. Brian De Palma is another part of it.
1: Mm. And so exceptionally melodramatic.
0: Oh, yes.
1: Very, very loopy.
0: Yeah, and it's that's the classic one, disfigured composer seeking revenge on exploitative music producer. It's one of a kind, definitely well worth a look. And then on the 13th of May, we have True Stories. So that's David Byrne directing, USA 1986, 89 minutes, PG rating, David Byrne talking heads.
1: Yeah,
0: what,
1: I was going to say.
0: Need I say more?
1: That David Byrne. What is it that he's directing?
0: It's a series of little pictures or vignettes. It's sort of comedy, it's sort of documentary, it's neither of the two.
1: Yeah, very David Byrne.
0: You know the song Road to Nowhere?
1: Yes.
0: That has a prominent role in this movie.
1: Ah.
0: Small town America, flat landscapes.
1: Yeah, okay. You know, I can sort of get a picture, but being David Byrne, it's going to be an entirely unique creation.
0: It's very skewed, but well worth a look. So on to the 20th of May, we have Godland by Heilner Palmason. It's a Danish, Icelandic, French, Swedish co-production.
1: Right,
0: from 2022. Yes. 143 minutes, that's slightly over 2 hours. And an M rating, a stunning historical epic set in the forbidding landscape of southeastern Iceland. I didn't even know southeastern Iceland was a thing.
1: No, that sounds fascinating. So it's a historical thing?
0: It's historical in that it uses actual characters, but it tells its own story. It's been compared. His filmmaking's been compared with Werner Herzog, both for its grandeur and its madness. So, I'm expecting a sort of Frozen Again, Wrath of God here.
1: Yeah. It sounds singular,
0: very much so. And then finally, on the 27th, I shouldn't say finally because we've actually got two films in this. We've got a short film. Mm-hmm. We very seldom do short films, but we start our 27th of May program with The Milk of Dreams, a 16 minute long New Zealand film by Sarah Gronert, 2024, and this is two women inhabit a timeless space on a small farm, and then the presence of a stranger brings an undercurrent of change.
1: Interesting.
0: And then we have presented in cooperation with the Institut Francais and the Embassy of France, The Age of Panic, a film by Justine Triet, French, 2013, 94 minutes. No rating as yet, but as protests roil on the streets of Paris, a young mother tries to hold it all together.
1: Right, and is there anything that relates these two, or is it just a quirk of scheduling?
0: A quirk of scheduling. We happened to be able to, we happened to be offered The Milk of Dreams at the start of the year, but we had to find a suitably short movie to shoehorn us into.
1: Right, I see. It's a yes. Yep.
0: So
1: that thing.
0: We wouldn't want to twin it with Godland, for instance.
1: No. All right. Well, thank you very much, Eddie.
0: And thank you, Hugh.
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10: This morning, I am joined by Paige Alexander, and we're talking this morning about Play Centre. Good morning, Paige. How's it going?
11: Morning, I'm very good, thank you.
10: Fantastic, fantastic. So the reason that we're talking about Play Centre this morning is that there is a pretty significant anniversary coming up. 85 years of Play Centre, an organisation which started all the way back in 1941. People are probably, like, they've heard the name Play Centre. How is Play Centre distinct from or different from, like, a different kind of childcare? How does it work?
11: So with Play Centre, what I really appreciate is it's a space for parents who want to be present in their kids' lives instead of sending them to someone else to look after. You are your kids' first and best teachers, and they give the community an option to be that person for your kids.
10: That's fantastic. So it's the parents are, I guess, serving the roles of what would be otherwise nothing but staff in a different kind of a daycare setting.
11: Yeah. But we have a beautiful mum called Maya who welcomes everybody in, but she gives us the space to step up because only you know what your kids' interests are and you're able to put out activities that they are interested in or they're thriving or what they are picking up through home or through your whānau.
10: Yeah, and I guess it gives you the opportunity then to do that surrounded by other parents who are doing the same thing, right?
11: Yes, other like-minded parents.
10: So can you talk a bit about how that's worked for you and for your whānau?
11: I recently moved to Palmerston North and I'm a single mum and didn't actually have a lot of connections, but I saw from Facebook and another whānau member that brought to my attention about Milsom Play Centre, and I took the leap and I got out of my comfort zone and made a visit online. It was super easy. And they're really welcoming. As a mum, they're really full on, you know. As parents, you can make yourself a coffee and by the time you finish it, it's already cold. But Play Centre was really good and they had snacks for you. And you were able to finish it hot. It was really nice for me because me and my son are Māori and as soon as you came in, they were saying, morena, kia ora. They have waiters playing in the background. They've got a whole line of kite along the walls with each tamariki, which is really cute. It was just really welcoming, and they encouraged te reo Māori. So I started to teach my son how to do karakias before we eat our kai, and by doing that, the other kids in our centre see that.
10: That's really cool because I think, you know, I've got kids, they're teenagers now, so I'm not really in the space of chasing around after small ones anymore. But

0: I do remember that. And I think, you know, one of the things that, that people sometimes forget is that, you know, if you look back into any culture, but particularly in Māori and Pacific cultures, you know, the idea that that child rearing is something that you do by yourself, particularly as a solo person, would be completely alien, right? Like, yeah. that thing about there's it takes a village to raise a child, that's quite literal.
1: Yeah. Mm-hmm. For me and some other parents, you know, some people don't have a village and they don't have whānau support, and I was able to find that through Play Centre.
0: Yeah, absolutely. I guess that was the thing I was going to say, right, is that for a variety of reasons, that's not always available for people anymore. We moved towns when my kids were very small, and there is nothing like doing that to show you how much support and connection you have within your local community when it's suddenly not there anymore, right? We have a wonderful community and friends and all that thing now, but it takes time to build all of that stuff up. Mm-hmm. And so it's incredibly important that there's organisations like Play Centre that can kind of give you a head start in building that, I guess.
1: Mm-hmm.
0: So, I mean, you talked a bit about kind of the support for parents as well as for the kids. We didn't go through Play Centre because both myself and my wife were working, so we had to go through a more kind of commercial daycare model, I guess. And certainly the thing that you find coming in as a parent with that is like everything is engineered around the kids, and that's great, right? That's in that setting, it's what it's for. But it is that weird experience of like being slightly on the outside because it's not really for you. And it sounds like that's a thing that Play Centre does a lot better.
1: Yeah. So Play Centre had a PIA course that helps whānau learn on how to learning through play. And there's a lot that your kids learn just by playing with you, and they can encourage you and give you ideas on how to support your whānau instead of just standing on the side and looking in, as you said. I kind of did that kind of stuff at home, you know, having activities and little hacks you can do to keep your kids entertained, but I never had the language to describe what I was doing, and Play Centre helps me learn that.
0: Yeah, look, even if you are doing this stuff already, it's incredibly valuable to have someone who, you know, has some science, if you like, behind it, say, you know, this is a great thing that you're doing and here's why it's good. Because, being a new parent can be incredibly terrifying. You know, you've got this tiny creature that's going to turn into a person that you have to look after. And finding out that you've been doing the right thing, that your instincts are actually okay, is really empowering. I guess the other thing that I wanted to ask a bit about is have you found that it's helped you to build connections with other parents?
1: Yes. It's funny because I feel quite young in my centre, but I feel like I actually connect with a lot of women who are older than me that might actually have a bit more experience than me. My son's made friends, but also I have, and it's good to have people who have the same goals as you. Someone role models.
0: Yeah, absolutely. And again, with that sort of confidence thing, right? Something that we used to get when my kids were little from my mum a bit was, you know, we would say, you know, such and such, you know, one of the girls is doing this thing, and she would go, oh yeah, they all do that. You did that. And again, it's just having someone who's, even if they're not going through it, but maybe has gone through it before, is really helpful to kind of help you sort like what's serious from what's normal.
1: Yes. So another thing with our Play Centre that I thought was incredibly lovely is the types of support that they have

0: amongst all of them. Like, one of our mums had just had a baby, and we have group chat, and they all came together to make a meal train for them. You know, you've just had a baby, you're in the depths of postpartum, and just being all this catering to your baby, yeah, who's catering for the parents.
1: You're not going to sleep for at least like 3 months, probably, yeah, which is like a thing that they do to people who they're trying to brainwash. You know, like it's actually a torture method, and your child will just do that to you for a while. So you can't function until that bit's done with.
0: It's really, it's nice. It's heartwarming to have those type of people around you.
1: Well, look, thank you so much for talking to me this morning. If people have been listening to this and, you know, they're thinking that this anniversary is a great opportunity to maybe go find out more about Play Centre and get involved, you said you just kind of found out from Facebook about the Milson one. Do you know if there is like a central Facebook page or anything like that people should be going and looking at?
0: Yes, on Facebook, you can just search up Play Centre Aotearoa. There are actually, I think, three Play Centres within Palmy. So you can pick whatever one's closest to you, or just see which one feels more good for you and your whānau.
1: Amazing. Well, thank you so much, Paige.
0: Thank you. Namahe.
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0: 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Te reo irirangi o ngā tangata o Manawatu. 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
12: Good morning, good morning, good morning. Welcome to another Tuesday morning here on Manawatu's People Radio, 999 AM, the voice of your community. That's right, you're here with the team from Tenants Union and our show on called Flatting Today, where we talk about all things housing. Can be flatting, can just be general housing topics. But I'm Cam.
13: And I'm Daniel.
12: Excellent. We look forward to entertaining you for the next half hour or so on topics about housing. And what is on today's agenda for conversation, Daniel?
13: So today we'll have a bit of a chat about probably something that we shared on our social media about a week ago now, but that's how it goes sometimes when we do our recordings. So in the last wee while, probably last year or two, there's been a bit of a shift in property investment, particularly the small, what we often refer to as the Mae and Pa investors, starting to make their way out.
12: Yes. So, I mean, I think it's in Kiwi culture, right, that we are sold the Kiwi dream, and part of the Kiwi dream is you own a quarter acre section, have a house and 2.5 children, whatever the average is. But the idea is that we have been taught, and it was even, I think, through business, in my business degree, that if you look at finance and investing, property was always seen as the preferred way to build wealth and investments, as in you own a property and then you own a second property and you're going to build so much wealth from it by having these properties as, you know, what you would call mum and dad investors. You know, buying a second house or capitalising on the value of their own home. Mm-hmm. But it doesn't work in the real world.
13: It's one of those things that has worked for a very long time, but it never really recognised that it was fundamentally unsustainable, because house prices can't keep going up forever. Otherwise, you know, house prices are effectively infinite, which is not feasible for anyone to be able to pay for at best.
12: And then you become a slave to the lender in the sense of that you are borrowing.

0: borrowing millions upon millions of dollars to buy a house that you will never ever be able to pay back.
1: Yeah, and you know, it's the wealth is only created when house prices increase faster than the prices of everything else. So if it's just going up by inflation, you're not creating wealth. Your money in the house is just stuck.
0: Yes.
1: And, you know, it's not contributing to other production. I mean, this is something we've talked about before on the show. Any capital you put in the house, all good. You can only access it again when you sell the house. And the only way anyone else can access it is when that house gets sold. If you put it into something like stocks, then, I mean, there's other problems with stocks, but it's effectively lending to help increase economic production.
0: Yes, and we were always taught during, like, in one of the finance papers and stuff that I did, that, like, and even in terms of marketing, like, you buy a property as an investment property to own for 25, 30 years. That's how you get the long-term, that's how you get the value of it, because you're buying it for a long-term investment. Housing is a 30 or 40-year investment, not a buy it now and sell it in 12 months' time for twice the price situation. Yeah,
1: very much so. And, I mean, that's part of what's happened recently. A lot of people have brought, particularly on the house prices being really high just after COVID, and some of them are having a bit of a panic because, of course, still paying pretty hefty mortgage costs.
0: Yes.
1: And all the other things. And the rents have, in most places, stabilised or gone down a little, so they're getting a bit less income. And the amount that they could get if they sold it has gone down a lot.
0: Yes. So how does the traditional term mum and dad investors getting out of the property market actually affect it?
1: So, I mean, there's a few different things. The first one being, of course, is more people getting out means more houses being sold. More houses being sold, prices will go down.
0: Because there's more supply than is demand.
1: Yeah, and the demand's still pretty high. But we can at least get it a little bit more equivalent, I suppose. But it does mean that people who couldn't afford to buy a house previously, if they wanted to, they could in theory buy one just because the prices have gone down enough. So it's one of those, property investors getting out means less competition for people who want to get in, whether they are other property investors or owner-occupiers.
0: So it's in the thinking of it at the start, of the start of this journey, where mum and dad investors are divesting to get their money out now because they're all starting to retire.
1: Or in some cases panic because they think they can't get anything out and probably didn't leave the house sitting there long enough to accrue value, with a reminder that it might not.
0: Yep, yes. Yep. Does it not rely on the fact, though, that it's the people coming into the market being in a position to afford those properties at that price?
1: Well, it does rely on that sort of thing, but more of them being sold, if you want to sell it, you are going to have to start dropping your prices.
0: Right.
1: Otherwise, it's not going to be sold if a huge amount changes. I think the article, when I shared it, like 40% of the property investor or small property investors interviewed for that particular piece of research wanted to get out and were actively selling, whereas only about 10% were actively seeking on buying.
0: Yeah.
1: So, you know, I don't quite know the specific numbers as far as sample size and all that, but that's still a pretty significant difference.
0: And I mean, you hear, and I think that's the reminder, right? I hear stories all the time of people like, oh, I made, you know, $900,000 on that, on you know, and selling my home or whatever it is. But it's not until you look at it that they brought it in 1940 for $39,000, which would have been a lot of money in 1940, yeah. Right? But of course, they're now selling it in 2026 when it's worth $900,000. So, I mean, that's the thing. I think what we've got is we've had that boom where those who potentially have made the most out of the market have made the

0: most out of the market.
1: Oh, yeah, that's at the moment that has already happened. Because, yes, as mentioned earlier on in the show, house prices have just not been going up significantly since the

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1: Milson Combined Church on the corner of Milson Line and Purdy Place is hosting weekly mornings for people of all ages to come for companionship and conversation over a free cuppa. It kicks off on Thursday, July the 10th from 10 a.m. till 11:30 a.m. For more information, please phone Rita on 06 357 5869.
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1: Hi, my name's Emmanuel. I'm from the Weird Prophets. We've got our music on Manawatu People's Radio, and it's cool. 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

0: Fiora. Tano Koto Katoa. This is the weekly program of Wesley Church in Palmerston North. We come via Manawatu People's Radio, MPR. I'm John Thornley, and my wife Gillian shares this program. The Easter season in church life is behind us, and Pentecost comes next. This was when the Holy Spirit came into the lives of individuals. It was described like a rushing winds and roaring fires. It could be today, as similar weather is Mother Earth's way of saying to us, "Wake up, people. It's climate change like you never knew before." We'll play four songs illustrating the work of the Holy Spirit. First, The Light of the World, I Am the Light of the World, by the Californian folk singers Jim and Jean Strathdy. Second, a gospel song titled, I'm Gonna Live the Life I Sing About in My Song. Third, a New Zealand hymn, Where Blows the Wind. And last, Australian singer Archie Roach with his song, No More Bleeding. We'll start with I Am the Light of the World. Though written for Christmas, it works just as well for a Pentecost theme. I am the light of the world. You people come and follow me. Jim and Jean Strathdy from California sang this hymn in Wesley Broadway Church, Palmerston North, when the New Zealand Hymn Book Trust held a national conference in 2009 to launch the New Zealand hymn collection titled Hope is Our Song. Gillian reads the words of this song, followed by a CD version performed by the Strathdy Duo.
1: I am the light of the world. You people, come and follow me. If you follow and love, you will learn the mystery of what you are meant to do and be. 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